0: I am. From Pacifica Radio in Los Angeles, this is the Bradcast. 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Elsewhere in California, in Red Bluff and Redding on KFOI and Round Mountains, KKRN. Up in Oregon, on the Central Coast on KYAQ, Cottage Grove's KSO, Eugene's KEPW. Lanchester, Pennsylvania's W News, Maui, Hawaii's KAKU, and Columbus, Ohio on WGRN. Palinville, New York's WLPP, Rochester, New York's WRFZ. Down in New Orleans on WHIV, out in Gallup, New Mexico on KNIZ. Concord, New Hampshire's WNHN. Fayetteville, Arkansas's KPSQ. And Seattle, Washington, where it is Election Day this week, on KODX. Richmond, Virginia's WRWK. Fairmont, West Virginia's WEFR. Janesville, Wisconsin's WADR, also Election Day this week. And, of course, Minneapolis, St. Paul's AM 950 KTNF. And yes, it is Election Day this week there as well. Welcome to the Bradcast. I'm Brad Friedman, your friendly investigative blogger, journalist, troublemaker, muckraker, and all-around swell fellow, says me from bradblog.com. Excuse me. Thank you very much for joining us today for another thrilling edition of the Bradcast. It is a hell of a way to kick off another week here, though we're unfortunately sort of getting used to this sort of thing. A major 7.4 earthquake rocked Colombia on Monday morning, just weeks after two brutal tremors struck neighboring Venezuela, killing some 5,000 people there and toppling buildings. The death toll in Colombia, which also saw buildings toppled, death toll is expected to climb, with over 100 confirmed as dead as of midday on Monday. I think that number, I don't know, Des, have you been able to keep an eye on that number so far?
1: The last time I checked, the death toll had risen to more than 111. Officials expect the death toll to rise. And it just is a reminder that, listen, you know, these incredibly big natural disasters can strike at any time.
0: Another major Pacific Ocean typhoon, Typhoon Dolphin, is now slamming eastern China as we go to air. Massive evacuations underway there. Europe is set to experience its fifth heat wave of the summer this week, amid ongoing drought and wildfires out there in Europe. And the news is no better here in the U.S., where heat continues to grip much of this nation. And Lake Mead, a major source of drinking water for a number of states in the West, including out here in California, is now at an all-time low. More, almost certainly, on several of those stories on tomorrow's Bradcast on our Green News Report with Desi Doyen. Hello,
1: yep.
0: Desi.
1: Hi.
0: Last week at this time, the White House and the corporate national media, which parrots whatever they say, were telling you that Donald Trump was just about to announce an end to his six-month-old war in Iran, that an agreement was about to be unveiled. Of course, it wasn't, and it isn't, and Iranian officials made that clear over the weekend. That at this point, with Donald Trump clearly having lost whatever it is that he thought he was trying to achieve there, the Iranian government at this point is set to settle for nothing less than essentially complete and total surrender by Donald Trump. Exactly the same thing that Donald Trump claimed originally to be asking for. Perhaps more on that later today, if time allows. As we had been warning over the past 2 weeks, while the Republicans in the Senate were playing out their kabuki theater, pretending to maybe, who knows, maybe they were opposed to Donald Trump's nomination of Todd Blanche, his personal criminal defense lawyer, as the nation's next U.S. Attorney General. Well, at approximately 4 a.m., Eastern time on Saturday morning, yes, when as few people as possible might notice, the Republican Senate voted to confirm perhaps the most obviously unqualified person to become the nation's top law enforcement official in U.S. history, one who, among other things, helped hide alarming allegations of pedophilia by his client, Donald Trump, in the Jeffrey Epstein matter. He continues to help hide that information today. He engineered a still existing $1.8 billion insurrectionist slush fund to pay off, to be used by his client Donald Trump to pay off supporters of the insurrection that was incited by Trump himself after he lost the 2020 election, as well as an unprecedented immunity deal from tax penalties forever for Donald Trump, for his entire family, and for their friends and associates, and all of Donald Trump's hundreds of companies, saving him at least $100 million in tax penalties that you, the taxpayer, will have to make up for, because Donald Trump doesn't like paying taxes. Blanche's actions in that matter have been found to be a fraud upon the federal court. And Blanche has already been referred to the New York State Bar Association by the federal judge in that case. And yet that man will now be, actually is now, your U.S. Attorney General, was sworn in on Monday afternoon. So it'll be your Attorney General, or at least Donald Trump's Attorney General, thanks to the Republicans who voted to confirm him in the middle of the night of this past weekend, despite every Democrat in the U.S. Senate voting against Blanche's nomination. Since we last spoke to you last week, primary elections were held late last week in Tennessee and over the weekend in Hawaii. If time allows, we'll try to get to some noteworthy news there after speaking with our guest, who is joining us momentarily on related-ish news, we'll call it. Or it's possible we'll take some of your phone calls later on instead, as we haven't been able to open the phone lines here in a while to, well, anything you'd like to discuss. Though please note, we will have an expert in voting system security joining us momentarily if you'd like to ask them or me any questions about that. Now, 85 days out from perhaps the most critical primary elections in U.S. history, my number will be, as always, 818-985-5735 if you'd like to queue up now before things get too busy. That's 818-985-5735. KPFK. And in more election news this week, on Tuesday, voters in five states are heading to the primary polls for this November's critical midterms, now just 85 days away, in Connecticut, Minnesota, Vermont, and perhaps the swingiest of swing states these days, Wisconsin, where Democrats are having a crazy primary for governor, really crazy, as Wisconsin native and national affairs correspondent for The Nation, John Nichols, talked about a little bit last week on this show. He has said he has never seen anything like it. John may join us again this week on the show to help make sense of election results after Tuesday night in Wisconsin and elsewhere. And Republican voters in South Carolina will also hold their quickie statewide replacement primary to nominate their candidate for the U.S. Senate following the recent sudden death of South Carolina's Senator Lindsey Graham. Of course, as you know, Donald Trump and his Republican party have been going to extraordinary measures to try and, yes, rig this year's elections in their favor, from carrying out unprecedented mid-decade redistricting schemes to erasing majority-minority voting U.S. House districts from the map entirely in hopes of receiving an edge worth, at best estimates, currently about a dozen House seats that Republicans almost certainly would have lost this November, to Donald Trump's largely impotent executive orders attempting to prevent perfectly lawful voters from being able to vote under the guise of preventing non-citizens from voting, despite the lack of any evidence that that actually happens in any sort of number that could even result in the theft of a tiny local election, for the most part, much less a House race, Senate race, governor's race, or a presidential race. And, of course, he is hoping to prevent the use of vote-by-mail voting any way he can, even though he likes to vote by mail, by, among other means, ordering the U.S. Postal Service not to deliver mail ballots in states where the state officials have not turned over voting lists for approval to the executive branch, which has no constitutional role in American elections. Thankfully, that has been blocked for now by the courts. The good news on that front, is that those federal courts continue to block most of Trump's efforts to rig the elections via these executive orders. And Trump's new U.S. Attorney General, Todd Blanche, and his corrupted Department of Justice continue to lose in court challenge after court challenge, trying to enforce Trump's unlawful, unconstitutional executive orders regarding elections. After 21 federal district courts and one federal appeals court panel have slapped down the Trump administration's attempt to grab states' unredacted voter rolls, the Department of Justice response has been remarkably consistent, according to Democracy Docket, who has been keeping the tally as DOJ attorneys continue to argue that they understand civil rights voting era law better than all of those judges. The department keeps advancing essentially the same legal argument from courthouse to courthouse, even as judges appointed by presidents of both parties have rejected their theory over and over and over again. About 22 times so far, he is right now, as of now, about 0 for 22, and often for the same reasons each and every time. And as the pile of losses grows, DOJ has shown little interest in recalibrating its losing approach. Does that sound like anyone you know? That attitude was unusually explicit this past week in Washington State, the outlet reports, during a hearing over DOJ's demands for Washington's complete voter database. U.S. District Judge Kimberly Evanson noted the department's extraordinary losing streak and asked whether there was anything meaningfully different about the case before her last week. Quote, "By my count," she said, "this is the 20th court to address this exact issue." The judge said, asking the DOJ attorney, quote, is there any meaningful basis on which to distinguish this case from the many other district courts and the Sixth Circuit Court of Appeals across the country that have dismissed the government's complaints, or denied their motion to compel? Quote, "No, Your Honor," DOJ attorney Raymond Yang admitted, adding, "relevant facts are similar to all the other cases." But his explanation for why Washington should nevertheless rule differently in this case was simple. He said all the other courts essentially got it wrong. Okay, good luck with that, Mr. Prosecutor. Again and again, courts in Michigan, Arizona, Wisconsin, Maine, Maryland, New Hampshire, Pennsylvania, New York, Virginia, Connecticut, New Jersey, Illinois, Colorado, Kentucky, and Washington, D.C. have all rejected the DOJ's interpretation of voting rights on civil rights grounds. Others have rejected the claims on similar but slightly different grounds. A three-judge panel of the Sixth Circuit Court of Appeals also ruled against DOJ's attempt to obtain Michigan's voting rolls. And in the meantime, the DOJ has not responded to the setbacks by modifying its interpretation in any way. They just keep doing it over and over and over again. And they keep losing over and over and over again. And they keep losing to judges who rule against them, appointed, as noted, by presidents of both parties.
1: Isn't there a thing about doing the same thing over and over and over again, expecting a different result, being insanity?
0: Are you saying our president of the United States is insane?
1: Yeah, I guess so.
0: Kinda, yeah.
1: And the DOJ,
0: yeah,
1: too.
0: Kinda, yeah, his DOJ. Just this past week, the department filed nearly identical letters in its Ninth Circuit Appeals Court from losses in California and Oregon, acknowledging yet another batch of rulings against it before explaining why those judges were also totally mistaken. DOJ's remaining voter rolls cases have dwindled to roughly nine states, including Delaware, Washington, Georgia, Hawaii, Nevada, Utah, Minnesota, Idaho, and Vermont, with some proceedings effectively waiting for appeals courts above them to weigh in, but expect them to the administration to lose in those states as well, because the goal here is simply to get to their friends on the corrupted U.S. Supreme Court. At the same time, the politics do not seem to be improving for Republicans either. The politics, the issues aren't going well, with Donald Trump's approval underwater on just about every single issue, including immigration. Reuters reported over the weekend that for the first time in decades, voters see Democrats as better on the economy. Things are not looking good for Republicans this November. All might seem to be going well for the nation's pro-democracy forces, therefore, but is it? As you may know, by now, Donald Trump has gutted virtually every federal entity that oversees the integrity and the security of both campaigns and elections themselves, including those which are supposed to be overseeing the nation's sensitive computer-based voting systems, at a time when nearly a dozen states have reported evidence of hacking into their public utility systems in recent days, including their public water system infrastructure. Some of those attacks are suspected of being carried out by Iran or its associates, and yet the Trump administration does not seem to be interested in hardening national cybersecurity around this November's elections. And frankly, neither do the Democrats, who seem to believe that, you know, discussing known vulnerabilities in voting systems somehow feeds Trump's big stop the steal lie. And it's a very precarious moment, it seems to me. After spending roughly 6 weeks analyzing Dominion voting systems used in Puerto Rico's 2024 elections, Mojave Research came back to the Trump administration with findings that the company says startled its researchers, according to a NextGov report over the weekend. Don't know how it startled them, since so much of what they found had long been known, but the systems they examined contained at least a dozen high or critical severity software vulnerabilities. Passwords were reused, firewalls were disabled, and basic cryptographic protections were poorly implemented, the company said. And in Puerto Rico, where the company had been contracted by the Trump administration to review voting systems used in that recent elections, the researchers found active cellular hardware modems opened additional pathways into underlying software that was thought to be isolated. You've heard the story. Oh, these voting machines, these tabulators are never connected to the internet. Well, the evidence found in Puerto Rico, in any event, suggests otherwise. But despite confirming those vulnerabilities that had been long ago, most of them discovered by other voting system and cybersecurity experts, many of them that we have reported on this show in recent years, despite all of that, the small cybersecurity firm found no actual evidence in those Puerto Rican systems that any of those weaknesses had actually been exploited, at least in the recent Puerto Rico elections, or that votes had been changed in any way. The company still, however, wanted more time to be certain, but as its chief technology officer explained over this past weekend at DEF CON's Voting Village in Vegas, that's an annual hackers convention, well, the White House, after they heard that information about those vulnerabilities, they soon ended Mojave's probe thereafter. Vulnerabilities? We don't care. Evidence that someone actually changed the results? Apparently they care about that, or at least they claim to. As Mojave had prepared to move ahead with their probe, the work was abruptly shut down once it became clear to officials working with the White House out of the Office of the Director of National Intelligence, or ODNI, that they were unable to find any evidence of actual manipulation of the system, at least in those Puerto Rican elections, where they used Dominion voting systems similar to those used in parts of more than 20 states across the entire battlegrounds and across the entire battleground state of Georgia. As we've long been reporting, where Republican Secretary Brad Raffensperger has refused for 4 years now to apply security patches to those systems to use the security upgrades that were created by Dominion to patch some of these holes And it was urged by the U.S. Cybersecurity and Infrastructure Security Agency that all states, including Georgia, immediately use those patches to secure their systems. That was 4 years ago when CISA made that recommendation. Georgia and many other locations have still not done so. And last month, you may recall, though it seems like a year ago, Donald Trump delivered a primetime address to purportedly announce the findings of his years-long probe of the 2020 election, which he continues to claim without any evidence whatsoever was stolen from him by Democrats or Joe Biden or the voting machine companies or China or Venezuela or who knows. Rather than detailing any such evidence in his remarks last month, 6 years after the fact, he simply announced the release of certain previously classified documents and analyses that also, turns out, did not offer evidence of a stolen 2020 election, including a report from the Department of Homeland Security's Cybersecurity and Infrastructure Security Agency, CISA. As Susan Greenhall, a longtime election integrity, security, and transparency advocate, explained in a press release at the time, at the nonpartisan government watchdog freespeechforpeople.org, quote, a preliminary review of the documents reveals what we expected. There is no evidence of vote manipulation in the 2020 election, but

0: network control within hours or days, demonstrating that many state, local, and tribal territory partners remain soft targets incapable of stopping even moderately skilled adversaries. These documents, she notes, illustrate a significantly damaging and corrosive aspect of Donald Trump's big lie that is often overlooked. The assertion of false claims that the 2020 election was stolen bred the false counter-narrative that our elections are adequately secured. Neither narrative serves our democracy, Greenhall warns. Joining us now, once again, is Susan Greenhall, senior advisor on election security at freespeechforpeople.org. Susan Greenhall, welcome back to the broadcast.
1: Thank you, Brad. Great to be here.
0: So I know we spoke not long ago with you, but there have been a lot of developments over the past month or so as we inch closer to this year's elections. I got a lot to ask you about today, including the stuff I just talked about. Maybe some of our listeners may ring in as well at 818-985-5735 with questions, but I want to get to those reports and what to make of them and why it seems that neither Republicans nor Democrats at this point want to discuss cybersecurity in our elections despite this perilous moment. I think that we are now at, Susan, and it's due to several factors. But there's a couple of developments over the last several weeks I want to ask you about. Let me start with a scoop that we broke on the broadcast last week, exactly 1 week ago today, with our friend and colleague Marilyn Marks of Coalition for Good Governance. She discovered with the use of publicly available election results, publicly available poll book data, and the use of a simple AI chat app like ChatGPT, she could essentially determine how every single specific voter in the state voted at the polls, using a flaw, exploiting a flaw that the Dominion paper ballot scanners seem to have in that state and in a number of other places, like, yes, including Puerto Rico. Many of them have refused to patch these systems with the security patches that are made by Dominion years ago and strongly recommended by both the company and CISA. Democrats, Marilyn tells me, really don't want to deal with this issue, and it's questionable whether Republicans want to either. Your thoughts on what I think was quite a blockbuster finding by Marilyn Marks, confirmed by Princeton University shortly after Showtime, that few seem to want to touch for some reason. Your thoughts on that for a start?
1: Yeah, and so just to give a little more context, that vulnerability in the Dominion system that Marilyn found a very easy way to exploit is a consequence of Dominion shoddy engineering and putting in place an ineffective random number
0: generator. Yeah.
1: In the system. It's supposed to create a random number that's printed on the ballot, and it's not supposed to be traceable back to any specific time that the ballot is cast.
0: Mm-hmm.
1: Researchers at University of Michigan and Auburn University, Alex Halderman, Drew Springall, and as well as Braden Kremens, uncovered this problem in 2022. They wrote a very well-respected research paper about it, and they tried to alert relevant agencies and election officials about it. Dominion did respond by making a software update, another version of their software, a newer version that included a competent random number generator. But the Secretary of State of Georgia, as Marilyn told you, did not want to apply the patch, and a lot of other election officials have basically just hand-waved it away and said, this is too complicated. You have to be a Princeton-trained researcher to be able to make any sense of it. Not ordinary people are not going to be able to understand this. It's not really a problem. And Marilyn said that's not a good enough answer, especially in the ages of AI. As you mentioned, she was able to apply ChatGPT and uncover how a lot of people were able to vote.
0: And
1: this was also done.
0: Well, let me just underscore. She has no experience in, you know, computer coding, reading source code. She didn't have access to that. She didn't need access. All she needed was the public records and a chat.

0: chatbot, essentially, to be able to figure out how pretty much everyone in the state of Georgia voted. So much for the secret ballot.
1: Right. And so much for the idea that this is a very complex problem and only, you know, very dedicated and, you know, resource intense geniuses would be able to figure out. Marilyn said, I'm just going to ask AI, and AI did it for her. So this is a problem for specifically mostly for Georgia. There are other states that could have this problem, but Georgia is specifically susceptible because it does make its ballot images and a lot of information public, which is a good thing. We're not trying to say they shouldn't be doing that. We're saying that the vendor shouldn't be making their, you know, crappy systems with shoddy engineering and using bad random number generators, and they should. And when they are identified, then the election officials in the Secretary of State's office should pursue the updated, corrected product. Instead, they have not. And so there's this is a big problem that exists currently in Georgia. But the problem, as you mentioned, is that we're seeing is that election officials and elected officials on both sides of the aisle are trying to ignore these problems, as well as the revelations in the documents that were released after Donald Trump's bizarre Oval Office speech about election security.
0: We will get to those because there's still a few more items that have come up that I'm trying to make sense of here. Maybe related in this question to voting system security, but maybe not. And the fact that we don't really know for sure, that feels to me like one of the problems here. There was a very interesting result last week out of the primary elections in Michigan, where a Republican candidate by the name of Amir Hassan was endorsed by Donald Trump for a U.S. House seat in a pretty competitive district with a sitting Democrat currently in that seat. This Trump-endorsed candidate, Amir Hassan, lost that Republican Party by that Republican primary by about 20 points, which was unusual in and of itself. But he lost it to a guy named Thomas Smith, who had endorsed a third person in that race when Thomas Smith dropped out of the election weeks earlier. He hadn't campaigned. He had no campaign website. He had no money. But he ended up winning over Trump's endorsee in a landslide. Now, many have chalked this up to pure Republican racism in this case. Amir Hassan was black, formerly a Muslim, though he converted to Christianity. And that is probably what happened here. Why they would vote for someone who was off the ballot rather than the third candidate who that person who had dropped out had actually endorsed, I don't know. But these numbers are strange enough that it sounds akin to some elections we have seen over the years where an issue or the names of the candidates actually get mixed up in the database when they're tallied or when they're programmed. The problem is we would never know about that if that is actually what happened, if the, you know, the candidates were just on the wrong lines. We would never know unless there was some sort of examination of the programming or the ballots, which almost never occurs. How would or how could the public get an answer to a question like that if anybody actually wanted to know that the voting systems tabulated a race like that accurately?
1: Well, the easy and obvious way is to go back and look at the paper ballots and do a recount of the paper ballots to make sure that they count, that they align with the computer generated results, to ensure that there wasn't some sort of programming error or bug or something that caused a miscount, because it does happen. We've seen it. We see it with regularity. And the best way and the most definitive way is to go back and look at the paper ballots. And everyone says, don't worry, we have paper ballots. Well, the paper ballots are only good if you actually go back and look at them. Right. If you're just going to take the number that is spit out by the computer, then the paper ballots are not serving any purpose. Now, the problem in Michigan is that they do their audits well after the election. I don't think they audit primary ballots. I'd have to go and check as a regular course. I think if my memory serves correctly, it's only for general elections every 2 years. But they typically do the audit months after certification. So any information that you might find about a misprogrammed ballot scanner is useless later, you know, after the fact.
0: It would be too
1: late.
0: Well
1: after certification and well after somebody might be seated.
0: And and in this case, the guy who had dropped out of the race but ended up winning the race, he won it by like 20 points. So it was not like it was, you know, close enough that there would be any sort of recount. In many states, you can't even request one, even if you know, fear something like that, if the final results aren't within a certain bound. So there is unlikely to be a recount in that race. And I'm not sure how many ballots were cast by BMD, touchscreen ballot marking device, versus hand-marked paper ballot. But it all just puts so much smoke into these systems that it makes it easy, as I see it, for a bad guy like a Donald Trump to come out and make claims that are largely impossible for the public to check, or at least for them to know one way or another. Does that make sense?
1: Yeah, I mean, the election security community, the computer scientists, have long said we need to have affirmative evidence of the election result that's spit out by the computers before certification in the form of a meaningful audit of the paper ballots. We're not just supposed to be trusting the computers because we know that they have flaws and we know that they're vulnerable to manipulation. And, even strong computer security systems can be vulnerable to manipulation. But unfortunately, every time anyone looks under the hood of these machines, they're just aghast at how bad they are, like in the case of Dominion that you mentioned earlier. And we've also, you know, had other experiences with other vendors. I don't want to pick on Dominion because I think they all have their problems.
0: Yeah.
1: The problem is that we have a national mindset. We have been caused to think that we can just trust the computer-generated results through a very effective PR campaign that has been going on for a long time, well before 2020, but it really ramped up into a special high gear after 2020 because of Trump's big lie, as I tried to emphasize in the statement that you read, that we have fostered this very, very dangerous mindset that we can't ever question election results and we can't confront the known vulnerabilities because you'll be labeled a conspiracy theorist or you're giving credibility to the big lie. And two things are true at the same time. The big lie is not true. Trump's own big reveal of documents show that. And at the same time, our election systems are vulnerable and really need they should not be trusted without verification. And we need that verification and we are not demanding it.
0: Susan, let me take a quick break and we will come back to talk about some of those concerns in particular. Those two reports, the one I mentioned from Mojave Research, commissioned by the Trump administration and revealed at least somewhat over the weekend at the hacking convention in Vegas, and that report by CISA that was actually begun under the Biden administration, as I understand it, which neither the Trump administration nor Democrats seem to want to have anything to do with, although it seems to me that they should, particularly what CISA suggests that they found. But Susan has some thoughts on that as well. Also, if you would like to ask a voting system expert anything you may be wondering about, now is your chance. 818-985-5735. That's our phone number if you have time and if you have an interest. 818-985-KPFK. Susan Greenhall, stick around. Quick break here and we'll be right back. I'm Brad Friedman. You are listening to The Bradcast. 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And thanks.

0: 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We're speaking with Susan Greenhall, the Senior Advisor on Election Security at freespeechforpeople.org, the nonpartisan advocacy group, good government watchdog. Susan, as noted in the previous segment, the folks from the computer security and research firm Mojave Research revealed over the weekend at DEF CON's Voting Village, a hackers convention in Vegas, that they found serious vulnerabilities in the Dominion voting systems that the Trump administration essentially absconded with after a recent election in Puerto Rico, but that they did not find evidence that the machines were hacked or that votes were changed. And after that finding, though they found the vulnerabilities in these systems, the Trump administration told them thanks and essentially see ya. We don't need your work here anymore. Apparently wanting nothing more to do with Mojave. Your takeaway from those findings, both the vulnerabilities that were revealed over the weekend by the Mojave Research folks at DEF CON and the way this White House is dealing with concerns about voting and election security when they claim to be so concerned about it. They seem to be behaving in quite the opposite manner, frankly.
1: Yeah, the Mojave story is pretty interesting because this was an organization that had an existing contract with the ODNI, the Office of the Director of National Intelligence, for cybersecurity work. They didn't have experience in election systems or security, but they got tapped to analyze these machines once they confiscated them from Puerto Rico. And these guys who were apparently, you know, legit cyber guys with some chops looked at the systems and thought, as I mentioned earlier, same thing we've heard. Oh my gosh, these machines are really badly engineered. But they didn't find any evidence of hacking. And so not only did the Trump administration then cancel their contract, Mojave was then also accused of being a deep state plant and on the payroll for George Soros, which is really a little bit of a tired narrative at this stage of the game we keep hearing.
0: Yeah, and I believe the guy who spoke was interviewed by reporters over the weekend out in Vegas, said, yeah, I wish I was funded by George Soros. I would be out on my yacht somewhere right now instead of out there in the 110-degree heat in Vegas explaining all of this. Yeah, I mean, it seems that the administration is claiming one thing, but when it comes to actually doing anything about cybersecurity surrounding elections, they are doing the absolute opposite. They are getting rid of the folks who oversee these sorts of things at the Cybersecurity and Infrastructure Security Agency, or CISA. And then you released a statement, Susan Greenhall, at Free Speech for People, following Trump's release a few weeks back of a number of previously classified reports last month, including one of them from CISA, which he did along with his primetime White House address, suggesting again that the 2020 election was stolen from him, but presenting no actual evidence to support his years-long claim. But among that, the declassified reports was one that was developed primarily by the Biden administration under Joe Biden over at CISA, which finds that CISA was, in fact, able to gain full network control of voting systems. Am I reading this correctly? Even though, as Democrats and election officials love to say, these systems are never connected to the internet, is it true what CISA has found, that they were able to, as they wrote, take over, gain full, quote, gain full network control within hours or days of these voting and tabulation systems?
1: Yeah, so that CISA report is very telling and very interesting. And I just want to preface this by putting a little context to the documents that were released. There is no evidence in any of these documents of interference in the 2020 election to put Biden in office over Trump. What there is evidence of is the intelligence community assessing that Russia was kind of interested in potentially interfering with the election in Donald Trump's favor, more than anything else. That's what you take away from some of these other intelligence documents. Mm-hmm. And with respect to the CISA report, that's a very interesting report because CISA had been invited by different election administrators to come in and assess their systems in their election environment. Because mm-hmm. one of the leading criticisms that we often hear of election security researchers who say, hey, these machines are vulnerable, people can get at them, they can be manipulated. And then we hear, well, they're not examining them in the environment where they're actually used. We have physical security precautions and safeguards, and they don't know how we actually run elections. And they're in an ivory tower university in a lab setting. They don't understand how this is actually used. So all of these warnings are should just be ignored and are worthless. But in this case, because CISA was working with the election administrators, they were invited in certain, you know, I'm sure they didn't do every single jurisdiction in the country, mm-hmm. but they were working with different election administrators who said, yes, please come in and examine our systems for their security posture. And what CISA found was that they are inadequately segmented, which in CISA speak means they're not cutting off the election system from the other things that are connected to the internet in the election office, like the email server and the printer and the blah, blah, blah, every, you know, in your coffee maker, because everything is connected to the internet today. And they are internally networking the election system with mm-hmm. these other entities or enterprises that are connected to the internet. And as you read from the CISA report, CISA researchers were able to make quick work and get into to access the actual voting equipment within a matter of hours or sometimes days because they were poorly secured and because the election administrators who set up the networks didn't really do all the things that need to be done to properly ensure these systems are not connected to the internet.
0: And so let me sort of make that as clear as I possibly can and see if I got this right, Susan. So essentially, you know, we've heard election officials say, oh, you know, they can't possibly muck with elections because the voting machines, the tabulators, they are never connected to the internet. Now, whether they are or are not, we may not know, but they may be attached to a printer that is attached to the internet. And if you can then hack into that that printer via the internet, boom, now you're in the entire network. Is that generally what CISA was able to do?
1: Yeah, and that's what they basically were describing. They said they called the network flat, meaning that it's all basically on one connection. Mm-hmm. In some cases, they also said that some cases they were able to find latent remote access devices or technology in the systems, which you I know that you've talked about before, because mm-hmm. we know that some systems had remote access. That's that thing where somebody says, let me take control of your computer so I can fix whatever's wrong with right. it. Well, something like that should never be on a voting system, but the vendors have sold their systems with this, and some of those remote access technologies still exist on voting systems today.
0: And yet, so we've got these examples that both Republicans, including the guy in the White House who pretends an election was stolen from him through all sorts of crazy means and claims through the smart thermostats on the wall or whatever, who does not seem to be taking this question, these concerns seriously. And at the same time, you've got Democrats who, it seems, have never really taken it seriously. Going back years, they became more interested in it. But then once Donald Trump started, claiming the big lie that the election was stolen from him, now Democrats don't want to have anything to do with these computer vulnerabilities because it sounds like they're joining in with the Stop the Stealers. It seems like neither major party wants to talk about this, Susan Greenhall. I'm wondering what you think about that, how we change that. And also, let me just take the opportunity to underscore how important it is that people like you, Susan, actually are paying to this, never mind the politics on either side.
1: Well, thank you. We're just trying to follow the facts and keep keep it all based on what the truth is. I think in the case of Trump and the Republicans, Trump is just setting himself up to have arguments when he may lose in the midterms, mm-hmm. or and scapegoats. It's not really about actually securing election systems or mm-hmm. making anything better. It's to say, look, you didn't listen to me when I said that these systems weren't secure enough. And look at all the problems we've identified.
0: Yeah.
1: In the case of the Democrats, it's just so unfortunate because for a long time, while there weren't a lot of really strong Democrats trying to demand better election security, there were some. Mm-hmm. There was Ron Wyden and mm-hmm. Elizabeth Warren to a degree. But once and especially that kind of ramped up after 2016 when we learned that the Russians were trying to hack into voting systems. And apparently that has not changed according to these intelligence documents that were released.
0: Mm-hmm.
1: But when the big lie started, everybody just shut their mouths and ran for cover. And all those problems that were identified before that are based in fact suddenly were not of interest to any of the Democrats. And as you mentioned, this CISA report, which finds these really, stunning revelations about, yeah, you can get into these systems even if you think they're not connected to the internet because they haven't been properly cordoned off from the internet, that we're not getting a response to deal with it. And most of this information was developed, as you said, under the Biden administration. And under the Biden administration, this knee-jerk reaction to counter the big lie by saying voting machines are perfectly secure and impossible to hack was being repeated very vociferously by the head of CISA under Joe Biden. Mm-hmm. So Jen Easterly. So that means that her own researchers under the Biden administration were uncovering these significant security vulnerabilities, and she was going out and publicly saying something else, which just, is yes. really disheartening.
0: Yes, it is. And I mean, it's similarly disheartening that Trump has defunded the Election Security Division at CISA, disbanded the FBI Foreign Influence Task Force, all of these things, NSA, fired the head of the NSA Cyber Command, all of these things that might have overseen our elections, the Federal Election Commission, the Elections Assistance Commission. While claiming that he is concerned about election vulnerabilities. And at the same time, the Democrats seem to be just caught flat-footed, don't know how to answer this question one way or another. If they even speak to it now, they're concerned they will sound like the Stop the Steelers. Not particularly courageous, if you ask me. Susan, I had a couple of callers. I don't know if they didn't have time to stick around, but Desi was able to sort of transcribe their questions here. I'd like to run through one or two of them with you, if you don't mind, real quick, because
1: sure.
0: I'm short on time. One caller asked, does California use Dominion voting machines? I believe the answer to that is yes, although I can't remember how many counties, three or four counties at the very least. Do you recall that offhand?
1: Dominion is used in California. I don't know how many mm-hmm. how many counties off the top of my head either, but I do believe Riverside,
0: mm-hmm.
1: Yeah. San Diego, I think. If people are interested, you can find that information on the Verifier.
0: And other people, the Verifier being over at verifiedvoting.org, really helpful tool there to show you how every county essentially in the country, every town, every jurisdiction votes, what sort of voting systems they use, and so forth. Marilyn Marks, when she was on the show last week, breaking the story about the lack of a secret ballot anymore in many jurisdictions, many Dominion jurisdictions, including the entire state of Georgia, said that no, California has also not updated or patched their Dominion systems. I can't confirm that one way or another, but that's what Marilyn suggested. Another caller asked, why can't
1: I just want to speak to that just for your
0: sure,
1: California
0: sure.
1: listeners.
0: Yeah.
1: It I think that's right, if I recall correctly. But it's less of a threat in California because most people vote by mail. The lack of ballot secrecy, the traceability of the ballots is a problem that is specific to voting in a polling location in person. So you have less of a concern in California if you're going to vote by mail. You don't have to be concerned at all if you're voting by mail.
0: If you're voting by mail is, and if you're delivering, hopefully delivering that ballot by hand as opposed to dropping it into a U.S. Postal Service box, if that's the only way you can do it, fine. Otherwise, if you can bring it to a voting center or your local county jurisdiction, deliver it by hand, it'll be a lot safer in this year when we know that Donald Trump is also going after the U.S. Postal Service to try to get them to stop delivering your vote by mail ballots. Do I have one? I have time for one more here. A second caller asks, why can't LA County get together with other jurisdictions to do this work, this research together? Whether LA County wants to or not is another question, because they also use some dubious touchscreen voting systems. But your response to that question, Susan?
1: I wouldn't look to LA County to be a leader on any of these things. LA County has a pretty rotten record with its the voting system that it's developed and contracted with. Just one little point. LA County spent a lot of money to build its own voting system, and it was going to meet California's very rigorous voting system standards because California has the best standards in the country. The problem is none of the vendors that are commercially making product can meet them. So the Secretary of State has to just regularly waive the requirements and certify stuff that doesn't actually meet all of California's requirements. So they were going to get a really good system that met all those security requirements. Well, guess what? After $400 million, the system that they got still didn't meet the California's, you know, the standards it was supposed to be built to meet. And that just got certified anyway, and that's what you're using. And that's just one of the many problems with that system that we can get into on another call.
0: Yeah, well, we will have to on another day, unfortunately, because we're out of time here. Susan Greenhall, longtime champion of election integrity, going back at least two decades now. She's been at this as long or longer than me. She is the senior advisor on election security at freespeechforpeople.org. I will, of course, link to her statement on that CISA report, which links in turn to the CISA report. You can also find her on the Blue Skies at Susan Greenhall, and you can find Free Speech for People at FSFP. Susan, always a delight speaking with you. Thanks for all you do. We'll do it again soon, I hope.
1: Thanks, Brad.
0: You bet. Thank you. All right, and my thanks to the folks who checked in, including we're not going to have time for it, including Morris, our friend. Sorry, Mo, we're going to have to pick this up again next week. And to everyone else, thank you. Next time we have a chance to get at the phones, a lot more news to get to. That will have to wait until tomorrow's broadcast. Until then, thanks again to Susan Green. If you want to share it with someone you know or love or hate, you can do so for free at bradblog.com. 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I am bradcast@bradblog.com. And on the social medias, especially Blue Sky, I am the Brad Blog. See you there. Until we see you here tomorrow, I'm Brad Friedman. Good luck, world.

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0: 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I'm Ian Masters, and today we'll look into a number of stories and issues in the news. We'll begin with the latest example of Trump family sleaze, with Barron and Don Jr.'s buddies and heroes, the Tate brothers, facing extradition to the UK for decades of sex trafficking, rape, and vicious misogyny, after having been rewarded with safe passage to the US, where they helped elect Trump in 2024 by mobilizing young male incels and grievance voters harboring hatred against women and girls that justifies rape, servility, and male dominance. Joining us is Nina Burley, a senior editor at The New Republic, best-selling author, documentary producer, and publisher of the Substack American Freak Show, a professor at New York University's Arthur J. Carter Journalism Institute. She's written 7 books, the latest of which include The Trump Women, Part of the Deal, and she has a new novel, Turn Around, Don't Drown. She's the producer of a recent documentary series on Apple TV, Epstein's Shadow, and we will discuss her latest article at American Freak Show, All Choked Up, Trump World Turned Rape Propaganda into a Business Model. Then we'll examine Trump's efforts to shift the blame over the rising price of gas at the pump from him to the oil companies making record profits, the same oil companies he made pay-to-play deals with for $1 billion to help him get elected in exchange for gutting regulations and having the DOJ block climate suits against big oil. Joining us is Tyson Slocum, the director for Public Citizens Energy Program, covering the regulation of petroleum, natural gas, and power markets. He conducts extensive research on the influence of corporate special interests on our political system and works to promote corporate and government accountability. Then finally, we'll assess the recently signed Turkey-Saudi-Pakistan Defense Pact and speak with Henri Baki, Emeritus Professor and Chair of International Relations at Lehigh University and a Senior Fellow for Middle East Studies at the Council on Foreign Relations. He served as a member of the United States State Department's policy planning staff, working primarily on the Middle East, the Eastern Mediterranean, and intelligence, and has authored, co-authored, and edited 5 books, among them Turkish-Kurdish Question and Reluctant Neighbor, Turkey's Role in the Middle East. And joining us now is Nina Burley, a senior editor at The New Republic and best-selling author, documentary producer, and publisher of the Substack American Freak Show. And her latest article at American Freak Show is All Choked Up, Trump World Turned Rape Propaganda into a Business Model. Welcome to Background Briefing, Nina Burley.
1: Thank you so much, Ian.
0: Well, thanks for joining us, Nina. And it seems like Trump and Marco Rubio have a decision to make, since Marco Rubio, being Secretary of State, will decide whether or not the Tate brothers extradited to the UK to face charges there. They should, of course, be facing charges here, but we can talk about that. What do you think is going to happen there? Because as your article points out, the Trumps are deeply entwined with the Tate brothers, starting with the youngest Trump, Barron, all the way up to Trump himself.
1: Well, I think they're probably going to let them be extradited. I don't see them getting in the middle of a fight with our ally. You know, however much Trump likes to diss the Europeans and his counterparts over there, this isn't something that they're going to want to go to the mat with. I think rather they would like to be disconnected from them now. And I think the reasons for that are the charges are, I mean, I think it's about 41 charges. They're so heinous. And I think that they probably don't want to run into a situation as they're heading into the midterms with this kind of potentially electoral albatross around their necks. They're not going to, they'd rather it just disappear. And the Tates have served their purpose for the Trumps, let's say. We can talk about that purpose if you want to.
0: Well, let's talk about that, because that's the payback, if you will, in this relationship where the Trumps, particularly Don Jr. and 1789 Capital and others, and by the way, it wasn't just Don Jr. that helped put them on Rumble, because they were deplatformed everywhere else. Also, Peter Thiel and Vice President J.D. Vance invested in Rumble back in 2021. So that's what they did, right? They used these guys to bring in all of these screwed up young men that voted for Trump in 2024, the incels, the women haters, the dejected, the young Nazis like Nick Fuentes. It's all a toxic mix, isn't it?
1: It is, but it's also significant numbers. I mean, these guys had millions and millions of followers, and they've been at this game for a decade. When TikTok and Meta and YouTube, Meta, TikTok deplatformed, and Twitter, they had these millions of followers with nowhere to go, and so Rumble, it's invested in by 1789 Capital, Thiel and Vance, as you mentioned, and Don Jr. To them, this was sort of a double win potentially, because they could bring in they could give a home to these millions of followers and potentially get political. They could get money out of it, because when you bring in millions of followers to a place like Rumble, that's what's called customer acquisition, essentially. So they become a customer acquisition channel for Rumble. And even if only a small number of them or percentage of them start premium subscriptions to Rumble or pay up on their live streams, that turns out to be quite a bit of money for the Rumble company and its investors. And the Trump media company is also involved with Rumble. So in a sense, what they were doing was, monetizing what I call rape propaganda. And this has been going on for years. And it's not just propaganda. These guys were actively doing these things to women, to young women, and rape and choking and strangling and, sort of enslaving them, manipulating them, all kinds of, I call them the millennial Epsteins. I mean, they're doing things that Epstein was involved in, the global sex trafficking business. These guys wanted to be that in a sort of millennial way, where they were bragging about it on social media and influencing countless younger men and boys to their kind of mode of misogyny. And the effects they should be quantifiable. And there really should be, in a civilized society, there would be some kind of recourse for women, young women, who are, now surrounded by these men, young men, who have been propagandized and brainwashed by these people who Rumble has paid. Well, they gave Andrew Tate a $6 million contract for 5 videos a week. And those 5 videos a week, if you just have to go on, your listeners can just Google up a couple of the videos. The guy is a violent psycho and just loves talking about raping and strangling women. And in fact, he was doing that according to, I don't know how many women, if you count the ones in Romania and now the ones in UK, they have been reporting these attacks to the police all the way back to 2013 and 2014 in the UK, and nothing was done. The police would they didn't feel like they could make cases out of them, and the brothers ran off to Romania, where they thought they would get away with more, and they did get away with more for a while. But even in Romania, their behavior was so outrageous, their crimes were so blatant, that even the Romanian prosecutors charged them, threw them in jail, and then let them out and put them in a kind of a house arrest where they weren't allowed to leave the country. And as you know, the story is that after one of the Trump administration's first acts in its, remember, it's flood the zone with shit first couple of months after the inauguration in 2025, this thing sort of fell through the cracks. But it was one of these outrageous acts where suddenly these two rape accused men have been flown back on a private jet into Florida and are ensconced in their condo in Miami, live streaming and then showing up at places like with Paolo Zampoli at the Milken Conference at the Beverly Hilton, and swanning around into Kazakhstan, and you know, running around Europe. And this was all enabled by the Trump administration.
0: Well, that was it, right? They were financing, commissioning, marketing, and amplifying this ugly misogyny, rape, strangulation. I mean, when you talk about live streaming, isn't that how the Tate started, made their fortune? They trafficked, grabbed, and brutalized young women into online sex talking, yeah. Whatever the hell it is, you know.
1: Yeah, I mean, he's an online pimp, basically. He was having them make porn and taking the money and locking them up in their, I mean, they've all of the testimony of these women is they were locked in and forced to do these things, locked in there, beaten if they didn't carry out what they were told to do. And I have to say, the UK charges, although they say they started reinvestigating them in March, in June, Heidi Blake, a reporter for The New Yorker, published a tome of incredible investigative reportage on these guys. And when you read it, you know, and it is, as they say, TLDR, too long, didn't read. Most people would not sit down and read the whole thing unless you're really interested in this stuff. But it's incredible how long it was going on and how ashamed the police in the UK should be by this story, because they were not able to muster the will, and their police were you know, either just didn't care or couldn't carry out their, you know, the lawful, you know, what any normal person would have seen. Instead, they just let it slide for another decade. And then they acted, and I have to say that the Heidi Blake article in The New Yorker, I think she deserves a lot of credit for what happened there. I think they were shamed into acting. She must have been interviewing them around the time that this all became known again to the police and to people higher up in the British police system in spring of this year.
0: Right, but Nina, it wasn't as if the evidence wasn't available. They live-streamed all of their hideous activities.
1: Exactly. They live streamed, and then Rumble monetized, 1789 Capital monetized.
0: And that's Rebecca Mercer, right? The,
1: yeah, I mean, it's Omid Malik, former Bank of America banker, who is himself, you know, has issues with women because the Bank of America turfed him out over some sexual harassment issues, and he then sued them in return. But, you know, he's one of these guys who has never gotten over that, you know, that he can't act a certain way around women. And now he's invested all of his money in what 1789 Capital is, a fund explicitly created to support businesses in the, quote, anti-woke economy, unquote. And yes, the Rebecca Mercer is one of the founders, along with Chris Buskirk, along with now Don Jr.
0: And of course, Don Jr., introduced Tate to Trump himself after a four-hour meeting in Trump Tower, right?
1: That's right. That's right. I mean, you know, Barron Trump is often mentioned in context with what happened in the 2024 election, when the Trump campaign engaged in the bro media operation, right, where they were going out looking for podcasts to harvest these young men who would be primed for the aggrieved message that Donald was preaching. So that was how that's how Barron got involved. That Barron was put in charge of. He was their young man's Gen Z podcast connection, and he liked Andrew Tate. He was apparently had at least a Zoom meeting with him, and he was, you know, other parts of the Tate ecosystem, allies in this podcast world, Nelk Boys and people like that, Alex Brusewitz, who's the media strategist behind some of Trump's most racist and offensive Truth Social memes. All of these guys are connected. That's the 2024 tape story. But in 2016, Donald Trump Jr. connected with them. And as you point out, he invited them, eventually invited them to Trump Tower, at least Andrew. And Andrew got a 4-hour meeting with Donald Trump. And, you know, from there, it was, off to the races. Andrew Tate blended pro-Trump support with the titillating and misogynistic material that he's spewing out to these young men, angry, aggrieved, and primed to be susceptible to this kind of a message.
0: But just to touch on that, they did vote in large numbers in 2024. And these are young men that some of them are incels, but in general, when you talk about aggrieved, that they're aggrieved. They resent the success of women in the workforce. They resent the success, the fact that women actually can buy them dinner, because a lot of them are, these young men are total losers. And in order to pay back women for their aggrievement, they want to be able to strangle them, rape them, and beat the hell out of them and dominate them. And that's what these dreadful Tate brothers tell them, with absolutely, lavishing pride at their misogyny. They're unbound, these guys. The poison that pours from their disgusting lips is unbelievable.
1: It is unbelievable. And that's, that's what's so shocking about the fact that the United States government engaged in springing them from Romania and putting them on a private plane and bringing them back to the United States to carry out their, Andrew Tate actually was charged again after the Trump administration brought him back. A month or two later, he was in in L.A., according to a young woman named Brianna Stern, I think. He choked her to unconsciousness several times, beat her, gave her a concussion, and she's in a civil lawsuit with him in L.A., in California, right now. And this happened after he was brought back to this country. But still, all of that said, Ian, he was still, he and his brother were still being invited to Washington. Paolo Zampulli, he was at a party with Paolo Zampulli not long before he was arrested. He was a member in good standing of that club. He would show up at that private club that's run by, owned by some of the other right-wing podcasters called the Executive Branch. It's a private club in Georgetown. They don't allow journalists in. It's $500,000 to join. Trump Jr. is one of the investors. And, this is where we're at. I mean, these guys have power. And this message is, I would argue that, they did, the Gen Z, the young men sprung for, they went for Trump in 2024 by like 15 to 20% more than they had in 2020. So this bro strategy was a successful electoral strategy for these guys. But again, it also enriched, because for Trump, that's not enough. There was money involved. And the other thing that they're involved in is the crypto stuff. And right away, the Witkoff, and is it Lutnick or Witkoff? I mean, it's Witkoff's son and the Trump kids, and the World Liberty Financial Token. Andrew Tate was promoting and trading the World Liberty Financial Token. He took a big loss on it himself personally, but continued to shill for it. He's not a very good trader, but whether or not he made or lost money is beside the point. He repeatedly directed millions of followers towards this Trump family financial product.
0: Just in closing then, Nina, you mentioned Paolo Zampulli. He, of course, is a special envoy to the White House and a longtime friend of both Trump and Melania's. His ex-wife is accusing him of trafficked her on Epstein's jet to the United States from Brazil when she was 17. She's saying that Melania was trafficked along with her by Zampulli from Paris, and Melania's case set up in New York in a place that Zampulli owned, and then eventually introduced to Epstein, who then trafficked her to Trump. And of course, that's the source of why Melania went and made that bizarre 7-minute news conference where she took no questions but said she had nothing to do with Epstein, apparently to get ahead of the charges coming from Zampoli's ex-wife. And now, you know, she's suing all kinds of people for suggesting that Zampoli trafficked her to Epstein and in turn trafficked her to Trump. So that is a brief description of Zampoli, is it not?
1: Yeah, well, you're leaving out the fact that he did sick ice on the mother of his child, Amanda Ungaro. He sicked ice on her. She's from Brazil, and he managed to get her deported to Brazil away from their child. So he is now living with his son in New York, and his wife, or well, common-law wife, I guess, is down there in Brazil without a passport, can't get back here, and can't see her kid. So that's the kind of people that Trump associates with. And just to finish, I mean, this is all of a piece, Ian, with what I call, you know, the Trump administration it really is a predator's ball. The White House itself, I don't think there's been a White House in American history that's been so packed with or allied with men accused of domestic violence, roofie rape, pedophile protection, infidelity, and just general abuse of women, verbal and physical. It is astonishing that women were, you know, participated in electing this man and his regime, and now we're seeing the results of it. I think if the UK wasn't the partner that they are with the United States, and if extradition was not assumed to be something that happens between our two countries, there are enough little elves within that predator's ball that they would still be protecting these guys, but they can't. And, you know, it's not something they want rearing its ugly face as we come into the midterms. That would be my guess of why they're just going to let it slide.
0: Well, Nina Burley, I thank you very much for joining us here today.
1: You're so welcome, Ian. Anytime.
0: And again, I've been speaking with Nina Burley, a senior editor at The New Republic and best-selling author, documentary producer and publisher of the Substack American Freak Show, a professor at New York University's Arthur J. Carter Journalism Institute. She's written 7 books, the latest of which include The Trump Women, Part of the Deal. And she has a new novel, Turnaround.

0: Welcome back. I'm Ian Masters, and this is Background Briefing, available 24/7 at backgroundbriefing.org. And joining us now is Tyson Slocum, the Director for Public Citizens Energy Program, covering the regulation of petroleum, natural gas, and power markets. He conducts extensive research on the influence of corporate special interests on our political system and works to promote corporate and government accountability. Welcome to Background Briefing, Tyson Slocum.
1: Always great to be with you, Ian.
0: Well, thanks for joining us, Tyson. And it seems that Trump is trying to shift the blame for the price of gas, the high price of gas, which, of course, makes him politically vulnerable and Republicans vulnerable in terms of the November elections. So, you know, last week he said that because they're making record profits, they ought to give some of that back to the public. They're making too much money based on a shortage. He told reporters at the White House, I don't like it. You, in turn, are quoted in The Guardian saying, but like a clock that's correct twice a day, the president is right that oil companies are making too much money, which means Trump should endorse a windfall profit tax. And there is one out there, right? Ro Khanna and Senator Sheldon Whitehouse have offered one up, but I don't notice Trump taking it up.
1: Right. So there's no question that oil companies are making record profits and Americans are struggling with high energy burdens. And it's not just gasoline, but utility costs. And literally every policy that the administration pursues makes the matter worse. Right. So on utility affordability, Trump is forcing consumers to bail out the most expensive and inefficient coal power plants in the country. His war of choice against Iran have upended global energy markets, resulting in sharply higher prices here at home. And all of these fossil fuel companies are raking in record profits. And what the president's remarks do is they fuel greater congressional support to hold big oil companies accountable. And remember, it's not just the price gouging that they're doing in time of war, but it's also all of the unchecked costs of climate-related disasters that are triggered by big oil's fossil fuel addiction. So it's imperative that any policy moving forward has to hold big oil companies accountable. And part of holding big oil companies accountable is subjecting them to a windfall profits tax. And the revenues generated from that could not just pay down the Trump deficits, but they could also finance clean energy investments and relief for utility ratepayers by having big oil pay into a climate risk and mitigation fund, because a lot of rising utility rates, not only is it due to Trump administration policies, but also the larger trend of having wildfire risk and hurricane rebuilding all put into rate base, which leads to higher utility rates. So it's only appropriate that big oil use its record profits not to keep showering wealthy investors with dividends and other goodies, but to hold big oil accountable by subjecting them to a windfall profits tax, returning some of that money back to households, and ensuring we've got investments going forward that shield Americans from the harms of our fossil fuel addiction.
0: Well, apparently, since Trump started this war, American families have paid out more than around $80 billion more at the pump. And that translates to something like $300 per American family. Meanwhile, ExxonMobil and Chevron last week reported windfall profits in the second quarter. Chevron said its earnings are up nearly 400% to $12 billion.

0: Exxon's profits have doubled to $14.5 billion. So there's the contrast, right? And that's obviously why Trump is... It's not as if Trump is not in bed with the oil companies. I mean, he asked them for $1 billion. He shook them down in a pay-to-play scheme, which they were perfectly happy to pony up money for his 2024 re-election. And
1: absolutely. And remember, you know, Trump explicitly campaigned in 2024 with a promise that he would cut every American's energy bill, gasoline and utilities, in half within the first 12 months. Well, we're now more than 18 months past that, and we've only seen utility bills and gasoline prices rise under Trump relative to his predecessor. So what Trump might be doing here is just doing more political lying to a base that normally has been very gullible and exploitative for Trump. But it seems like Trump's magic is wearing off, that people are understanding that at the end of the day, he's just a con man who says one thing and does another. And on energy affordability, that's exactly the case. I mean, on October 1st of 2024, the Trump campaign wrote an op-ed in Newsweek where they said, if Trump is elected, if you give your votes to me, Donald Trump, I will cut your energy bills in half within 12 months. There was no qualifier on that. And millions of Americans cast their votes believing that Trump had a plan to lower their energy bills. Instead, the minute he got into office, he did everything that big oil companies wanted him to do. And as we see right now, the priorities of big oil companies are not energy affordability. It is delivering as much cash and as much profits to their wealthy investors and shareholders as possible. And that's what Trump has accommodated. And now he's understanding that there's a political liability because Trump's disaster of a presidency has led to sharply higher energy burdens for working families. So he's paying lip service, saying, hey, oil companies, you're making too much money. But where's the meat of a proposal to hold big oil companies accountable? At this point, Democrats have it. Donald Trump doesn't. And so I think, if anything, what we're seeing is a case for a change in leadership and a change in power in Congress, because we desperately need it. Every energy policy that Trump has pursued has made energy more expensive for families. It's made our air and water dirtier. And it's let some of the biggest corporations go scot-free without any accountability. And it's time that we end no rules for big oil companies and we start subjecting them to some accountability.
0: Well, not only did Trump have a pay-to-play scheme with big oil, asking for $1 billion to help re-elect him in 2024, he's paid them back with cutting regulations for oil companies. And also, he's got the Justice Department to block climate suits. So they're not only they're getting record profits, they're also getting major breaks, are they not, from Trump?
1: Oh, of course. They're getting regulatory breaks. They're getting tax breaks under his tax bill that he pushed through Congress. He even deposed a dictator in Venezuela explicitly to get their oil. And it's Western oil companies like Chevron and others that have gladly gone in and are basically handing Trump billions of dollars in Venezuelan oil as a slush fund with no transparency. So yes, time and time again, the president gives big oil whatever they want. And what big oil has done is made energy more expensive for working families. It's harming the quality of our air. It's making it ever harder to deal with the climate crisis. Donald Trump doesn't care about any of that. He actually has contempt for a lot of people. While he explicitly campaigned on a platform of energy affordability, the minute he's in office, he now says there's no such thing as energy affordability, that energy affordability is a hoax. Well, tell that to tens of millions of families struggling to make ends meet under these Trump energy burdens. Our utility bills are higher. Our gasoline prices are higher. And right when gasoline prices are high, he's making it tougher and more expensive for people to find alternatives like electric vehicles. So Trump's war on science, his war against families, his war against the climate, it's all aided and abetted by big oil companies. And it's time we hold them accountable, subject them to a windfall profits tax, roll back all of these regulations that have been eased under Trump, and start holding this powerful industry accountable to the American people.
0: Well, in terms of the deal that Trump made in seizing Venezuela's oil and giving the oil companies access to, I think, the world's largest deposits of oil are in Venezuela, and the oil refineries on the Texas Gulf Coast are all designed to refine this heavy crude from Venezuela. But in terms of this deal that you pointed out is not transparent, that Trump made, some of it goes into his own accounts that he controls. There's $13 billion missing, and it's presumably been pocketed by Trump and his greedy family. This is at the expense of a country that just had devastating earthquakes, where just thousands and thousands of people have died and buildings are destroyed and they're in desperate shape. And here's this greedy SOB pocketing $13 billion. It's all so disgusting. But just in the last couple of minutes, I also wanted to point out, Tyson, that Trump has personally invested in these major oil companies in terms of his 2025 financial disclosure form. He has a lot of big oil in his portfolio, about $12 million in ExxonMobil stock and $6 million in Chevron stock. So I'm sure there's more.
1: Oh, absolutely. I mean, this is the most corrupt administration in history. And really, you know, Trump speaks with such admiration, not of leaders of other democracies, but monarch dictators like those in Saudi Arabia and Oman and the United Arab Emirates. And he was quoted as saying, you know, those guys all have a private slush fund from their oil revenues. He's like, that's what I want. And so going after Venezuela was all about handing Trump a unaccountable oil slush fund. And because he gets such bad advice from incompetent folks at the Department of Defense and in the intelligence agencies, all people that he's elevated that are unqualified, they assured him he could do the same in Iran. And unfortunately, Americans are dying. Americans are hurting here at home. And it just shows how arrogant and out of touch President Trump is. He is doing so much damage to American prestige, the American economy, to working families. Enough is enough. We've got to hold Trump accountable. We've got to hold big oil companies accountable. And enacting a windfall profits tax on big oil companies is just the first of many things that need to be done.
0: Well, didn't he say shortly after this disastrous war began that he and Netanyahu instigated that we'd be taking, we, the United States, would be taking Iran's oil?
1: Oh, of course. He explicitly said that. He also said that he had won months ago. So, you know, Donald Trump continues to be wrong on every single major issue that he engages in, because he and his team are supremely unqualified to lead this country, and their policies show that. His energy policies are making matters worse. Energy prices are up high under President Trump. Deregulation of powerful industries, as Trump has done, is at odds with the interests of working families who need to be protected from these powerful corporations, from their pollution, from their price gouging. No one has any faith that Donald Trump cares about how his disastrous policies are harming tens of millions of American families.
0: So just in closing then, Tyson Slocum, do you think the American people, and that includes people in the MAGA bubble of delusion, where they're impervious to facts and information, are they likely to recognize the obvious, that Trump is just playing lip service going after oil companies to cover for him, the fact that he's responsible for the spike in oil prices? So he's trying to shift blame, obviously.
1: Oh, yeah. I mean, right now the polls conclusively show that he is the least popular president in modern history, that his eroding support isn't just with independents, but with the Republican base. You know, there's a small percentage of the American people, so-called MAGA folks, that, as Donald Trump famously said, he could shoot someone dead in broad daylight on Fifth Avenue and they'd still love him. But for normal people, they're realizing that Donald Trump is failing, and he's failing badly as president. And especially on energy policy, his policies are making energy more expensive, less safe, and it's enriching his friends and big oil companies. So we've got to hold them accountable.
0: Well, Tyson Slocum, I thank you very much for joining us here today.
1: Thank you, Ian.
0: And again, I've been speaking with Tyson Slocum, who's the director for Public Citizens Energy Program, covering the regulation of petroleum, natural gas, and power markets. He conducts extensive research on the influence of corporate special interests on our political system and works to promote corporate and government accountability. We're going to take a brief station break and back with an assessment of the recently signed Turkey-Saudi-Pakistan Defense Pact.

0: Welcome back. I'm Ian Masters, and this is Background Briefing, available 24/7 at backgroundbriefing.org. And joining us now is Henri Barkey, Emeritus Professor and Chair in International Relations at Lehigh University and a Senior Fellow for Middle East Studies at the Council on Foreign Relations. He served as a member of the United States State Department's policy planning staff, working primarily on the Middle East, the Eastern Mediterranean, and intelligence, and has authored, co-authored, and edited 5 books, among them Turkey's Kurdish Question and Reluctant Neighbor, Turkey's Role in the Middle East. Welcome to Background Briefing, Henri Barkey.
1: Thank you for having me.
0: So, Henri, I wanted to talk to you about the recently signed defense pact between Turkey's President Erdogan, Saudi's Crown Prince Mohammed bin Salman, and Pakistan's Prime Minister Sharif, and the extent to which Israel is opposed to it. But also, the foreign minister of Turkey is making news where he just said that Russia may use nuclear weapons in Ukraine, saying when a grueling war at the front grows into a grueling war in the rear, the question is not whether you will lose the war or not, but whether you will continue to exist as a nation. It is necessary to use the latest available funds, referring to the nuclear arsenal, when reaching a critical level of destruction inside the Russian Federation. So what do you make of that? Because Turkey's had a sort of somewhat ambivalent role with Russia, being a friend, being an enemy, and also trying to broker peace between Russia and Ukraine.
1: Well, look, I'm not so sure about the accuracy of the Turkish foreign minister, Mr. Fidan's statement. I think the Russians may say things like that, but they may also be doing it just to confuse people, just to make people worry, to essentially create this kind of conversations like the one we're having now. It's just saying to show that the Russians are serious about continuing the war, but the use of nuclear weapons, especially against a non-nuclear state, would open the doors to so many different problems around the world. And I think there's not a single country in the world, except maybe North Korea, that would support Russia in this. So we have to be serious about this. I mean, this is a bully saying, I'm going to be a bigger bully if you don't give in. And the Ukrainians, who have now fought for so many years and lost so many people, are not about to give in because of a threat like this one. So I'm not taking it very seriously. I think this is Putin's way of drawing attention, Putin's way of trying to get other countries to take this much more seriously or not support Ukraine. But let's face it, nobody's going to change their mind on this war because of this threat. Right. And I think it was not smart on the part of the Turkish foreign minister to repeat this. And whether or not this was really translated properly, etc. I mean, clearly the word nuclear was used in the discussion, but I think the Turkish foreign minister, unless he was told by the Russians to pass on this threat, I think he made a mistake by publicizing this.
0: So let's turn to the pact that was signed in Mecca just recently between Turkey, Saudi Arabia, and Pakistan. And in effect, you got the richest Muslim country, Saudi Arabia. You got the Muslim country with a nuclear weapon or with a nuclear arsenal, Pakistan. And you've got Turkey, which has the second largest army in NATO and a burgeoning defense industry. So it's pretty major, is it not? And it seems to be happening as a direct result of disillusion amongst the Saudis and the Gulf countries about being tied to the United States because they're getting pounded by Iran. And the U.S. has sort of started a war that it apparently can't win and doesn't know how to finish.
1: Yes. First of all, I think it's what you started off by saying is very important in terms of understanding this treaty. It's really the combination of three relative equals, right? As you said, one has a nuclear weapon, the other one is the richest country, and the third has the biggest military, the most formidable military on the three. So they're sitting at the table where one is not, shall we say, superior to the other. So that actually is quite important. And may also explain why Egypt was not part of this. I mean, there may be other reasons, I'm just speculating here, but Egypt was the fourth country that has been talking to the Saudis and to the Turks, especially after the Houthi attack on a location near the Suez Canal. Anyway, this is my speculation of why Egypt was not maybe part of it. But the important thing is also, as you said, is the result of the delusion with the American foreign policy, the American war against Iran, and of course the inability of the Americans to defend the Gulf countries, right? Whether it is UAE or whether it is Saudi Arabia, whether it is Bahrain, all of these countries have come under Iranian attack, and the Iranian have demonstrated that they can pummel these states at will. And the defense mechanisms that these states have or the Americans provide is not sufficient. However, let's be also honest here. This combination of these three countries, or the treaty, or the alliance, whatever you want to call it, is not going to stop the Iranians if the Iranians decide to essentially pummel the Saudis. Right? There's not anything Turkey and Pakistan can do to stop that. You also have to look at this mechanism, defense mechanism, which really is on paper looks great, but there is no joint military command. There is no automatic deployment mechanisms. I mean, the details are actually quite unimpressive, if you want, when it comes to the treaty. But it is psychologically important. It is a way of sending a signal to Washington. But I would also argue it's a signal not as much to Trump as it is to Trump's successor. We can get to that in a minute. What's also interesting here is that how the Iranians reacted. The Iranians have been all over the place. On the one hand, criticize the treaty as being maybe against them. But on the other hand, they said they welcomed it because it is another sign of American weakness, another sign that the Middle Easterners want America to leave the Middle East, that they want to provide security on their own without support from the United States. But let's face it, the real focus of this, shall we say, treaty is on the Houthis. It really is a Saudi way of signaling the Houthis that they better stop interfering with traffic in the Red Sea, with the Bab el-Mandeb Strait, or launch missiles, including the one that hit a ship near the Suez Canal. The Saudis are very serious about taking on the Houthis. And let's also face it that if they were to do that, the Pakistan and the Turks may send aircraft, drones, etc. But at the end of the day, if the Saudis decide to take on the Houthis, they will do it with the United States, because finally, the United States is the only power that's capable.
0: But it's also got Israel upset, and they're particularly upset about Turkey wanting F-35s, which they paid for, but they didn't get them because they bought anti-aircraft missiles from Russia, the S-400 missile defense system in 2019. Now, how much is this also a reaction to Israel being the kind of regional hegemon? If the US, and I think the idea of getting into this war was that the US and Israel together would reduce Iran down to a failed state, and by default, Israel would be the new hegemon in the Middle East. It looks like the Pakistanis, the Saudis, and the Turks are sort of ganging up to say no.
1: Look, I think all these analysis of Israel becoming the next hegemon in the region is really so unrealistic, right? That people don't understand what has happened in Israel, right? And why the Israelis have become very aggressive, which they have, right? But it is not to be the hegemon in the region because they do not have the capacity to be hegemon. This is a country of less than 10 million, right? With, yes, it's a powerful military, but it cannot take on Turkey and Egypt and Iran and the Saudis and all the other countries in the region. Let's be realistic about this. People are talking, really, I'm sorry to say, but complete nonsense. What happened is that the Israelis, you have to look at it from a little bit from the Israeli perspective. For 47 years, the Iranians have waged war on the Israelis and on Jewish populations around the world, right? With very little, shall we say, support from the rest of the world to tell the Iranians, you better stop this. The Iranians have bombed Israel. The Iranians have launched ballistic missiles. The Iranians have hit Jewish communities in Argentina. They've hit Israeli tourists in Bulgaria. Look, any country who goes through this, you know, has to at some point do something about it. But the Israelis did not do much against Iran. They did about on the Iranian proxies. What changed was October 7. After October 7, the Israeli mentality changed and said, enough is enough. We're going to wage war on Iran because at the end of the day, Iran is the source of the problem. Now, Iran is a, you know, is a sovereign country that is waging war another sovereign country and says it has to be, that sovereign country has to be destroyed. Now, think of it this way. A UN member is attacking a UN member and UN has done basically nothing about this. And Israel is put up with this until October 7th. People don't understand the psychological break in Israel that happened on October 7th. You may disagree, and I don't, also with the way they wage war in Gaza because of October 7th. But at the end of the day, it is a culmination. And the war between Israel and Iran is not going to stop until the Iranians give up this idea that A, they can destroy Israel, and B, they can wage war on Israel. Right? So when you look at Israeli aggressiveness in the region, that is a context. Right? They're not going after the Saudis because they want to be friends with the Saudis. You see their relationship with the UAE. The UAE is part of actually in India, Israel, shall we say, undisclosed relationship. Right? They are worried about the Turks because the Turks have been quite aggressive. I mean, look at the rhetoric that comes out of Turkey with respect to Israel. And on the F-35s, right? Yes, the Israelis are quite upset about Turkey getting F-35s, but real opposition to the F-35 acquisition is not coming from Israel. Again, people don't look at the rest of the world. Real opposition is coming from Greece, essentially, because the Greeks don't want Turks to have the F-35s, right? And they have mounted, rightly so, because as long as the S-400 missiles still in Turkey, the F-35 should not go to Turkey, right? The Congress has passed a law that says as long as the S-400 missiles, Russian missiles are on Turkish possession, you cannot sell F-35s. Trump wants to override that. He can't. It's a law. Right? The law has to be changed, and I don't see Congress changing that law. There's a point. But yes, if there is a country that has for a very long time trying to become a hegemon in the region, let's face it, it's Turkey. I mean, Erdogan and Turkey have tried in many different ways to expand Turkey's influence and make Turkey, Erdogan himself, so maybe a decade ago or more, was saying that Turkey should be the Muslim power, and therefore it should get permanent seat UN Security Council because it was so powerful. Right. So the Turks have had this notion of hegemonic ambitions. You see what they do in the Eastern Mediterranean, where they've essentially expropriated the subject, parts of the Eastern Mediterranean waters, right? And so you can't do exploration here, even though they're big waters. You can't dig for oil, etc. So the Turks that have been the ones who have been, in many ways, expansionary. So BB is going to complain about everything. I mean, but the truth is that the only way this agreement maybe hurts the Israelis is because it may make the Saudis much less reluctant or may face opposition from the Turks and the Pakistanis down the road, not anytime soon, to join the Abraham Accords, which the Israelis really want them. The Israelis see the treaty essentially as a roadblock on the way to getting enhancing the Abraham Accords. But also the Israelis are being foolish and unrealistic because Saudi Arabia is not going to join the Abraham Accords as long as there is no commitment to a Palestinian state. And they don't understand that the Saudis really mean what they say. They're not going to change their mind, no matter what Trump says, no matter what happens on this particular issue. The Saudis are actually quite clear about their objectives. I mean, they don't. But in this particular case, Abraham Accords, they will not become part of the Abraham Accords until the Israelis commit to a Palestinian state. And that's not happening anytime soon. So this is, but that's the Israelis, yeah.
0: You've given us a very good overview, and you've pulled me over for using the word Israel as a new hegemon. And I definitely think you made a very strong case. And I thank you for joining us.
1: Thank you.
0: And this has been Background Briefing. I'm Ian Masters, and I'd like to thank producers Graham Fitzgibbon and Asher Price. 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Bye for now. Another headline written down in America.
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2: Welcome, friends, to another edition of Economic Update, a weekly program devoted to the economic dimensions of our lives and those of our children. I'm your host, Richard Wolff. Okay, I want to turn to a topic today, one that has bothered me and many of you for years. And I'm doing it at a time when this issue, as I'll explain in a moment, is finally fading out and a whole new focus is coming in. It's a historical shift, and it's as important as anything else going on in the way human beings are thinking about society, thinking about their communities. It's as important as anything else. Even if you haven't talked about it or thought about it yet yourself in the terms I'm going to lay out. So here we go. Roughly 100 years ago, to be precise, 1929, a little over 100 years ago, the capitalist economy all over the world crashed. It remains to this day the greatest crash of capitalism in its 300 or 400 year history. The crash wasn't just in the United States. It impacted the whole world, devastating in Europe, devastating in wherever capitalism already existed in a developed way, but also terrible consequences in Asia, Africa, Latin America, and so on. And out of that came a deep recognition that the kind of capitalism that had developed across the 19th century and into the 20th, in which businesses were set up by private individuals, mostly. The government played some role, but kind of secondary. The government depended for its money on the business community. It depended on society working on the business community that owned and operated the means of communication or transportation in most cases. You can speak of, and we did come to do that, of private capitalism as being the kind of capitalism that the world was focused on. The government played a secondary, minor, supportive role. What happened with the Great Crash of 1929 came to be called the Great Depression and lasted 10 years, a little more actually, from 1929 to 1940-41, long, long time, very, very bad. At its peak in the United States, for example, unemployment rate 25%. That's about 5 or 6 times what it is today, and we have serious unemployment today. Well, one of the things that came out of the Great Depression was a deep disappointment in private capitalism. The development of the American railroad system, the development of the American canal system, the development of the American iron and steel industry, all of those things that happened in the 19th and 20th century led people, all kinds of people, to celebrate private capitalism. Look, how much economic development happened, say, from the time of the Civil War until 1929. It's when the great American cities became great American cities, and so on. But in all of that self-celebration, nobody prepared the American people, or for that matter, any people, for the very possibility that this system could crash. And I mean crash, so that one out of four people was out of work, and the remaining three were worried sick that they were about to become out of work. Production shrank year after year. It didn't grow, it shrank. Poverty was everywhere. President Roosevelt in America gave a famous speech that had the line, you know, one third of our country goes to bed hungry, goes to, and so on and so on. Nobody prepared the society. And what happened when this crash occurred? Well, the private capitalist sector couldn't get us out of it. When 1929 turned into 1930, things didn't get better. Or 31, or 32, or 33, it still kept getting worse. Try to imagine, if you can, how that felt. In their desperation, the American people turned to the government, and they said to the government in so many words, somebody has to step up and save the private capitalist economy. And we don't see anybody who can do it except the government. It has the money, maybe, or can get it. It has the authority. It has the reach. It has the people. Maybe it can solve the problem. Notice, private capitalism became defined as our problem and the government as our solution. And Franklin Roosevelt, who was a conventional thinker that the government should play a minor role when he ran for office to be president, once in office, 1932, the election, he realized how desperate things were, and he understood what the mass of people wanted. By the way, the mass of people made this very clear. They joined unions in the 1930s in a way no American generation ever did before. Tens of millions of people moved into unions. These were people who hadn't been in a union in their lives, whose parents had never been in a union. They were desperate. They also joined two socialist and a communist party, and those became very big, powerful political parties in America in the 1930s. So very dramatic. And it meant that the great question became, and that's the question that has dominated for the last century, the great question became, what is the appropriate relationship, here we go, between the private sector and the public? How big a role should the government have? Should it be minimal, like it was before 1929? Should it be maximal, like it was in the depths of the 1930s, when the government stepped in? I want to remind you, the government became one of the largest employers in the United States, maybe the single largest one. The government dominated many industries, ran the railroads, and when the war came in 1941, ran even more, put the market aside and substituted ration tickets. That's how we bought and sold basic goods in America. The government issued, not a private market, not private buying and selling, government control, government regulation to save us. Mr. Roosevelt, the champion of the government intervening, who intervened more than any president ever had, was reelected by the American people 3 times. No president had ever been as popular as the one was who brought the government in. So powerful was the government stepping in. And remember, once the war came, a decision made by the government, they took the unemployed who they couldn't find jobs for, put half of them in uniform to fight a war, and put the other half in the factory to make the uniform and the guns for the first school. And they solved the unemployment problem. Well, you can imagine, all of this terrified the champions of private capitalism, who in those days had names like Rockefeller and Carnegie and fill in the blank. You know, the Elon Musks and Jeffrey Bezos of that time. They were horrified. Why? Because they understood, and this is perhaps the most important point, that in a modern capitalist economy in which you allow universal suffrage, everybody gets to vote, there's a possibility that the mass of people, seeing that private capitalism isn't the best or isn't even tolerable, will use their ballot power to bring the government in, have more confidence in that government than they did in the private sector, which delivered to them the great crash of the 1930s. Wow. This story then meant that when the war was over in 1945, when the Depression was just a memory, the business community, private capitalist, went to work to undo what had just happened. Roosevelt called what he did, the government intervention, the New Deal. Well, once he died, which happened right at the end of the war, the business community went to work to undo the New Deal. And the way they did that was to say that there is a fundamental clash between the private and the government. They made that the big issue. And goodness and freedom and democracy and everything good is with private. And the government is terrible. Wasn't very sophisticated. And when we come back after the break, I'll show you how that has shaped, until now, the discussion of economics, and not in a good way. Stay with me. We'll be right back.

Welcome back, friends, to the second half of today's economic update. Jumping right back in, we were at the end of World War II. It's 1945, 46, 47. Americans have just had a world war, and before that, a decade of depression. And the government is playing a massive role in the economy for all the reasons we discussed. And the private capitalist sector is horrified. Where might this government intrusion go? Maybe the workers will decide they don't want private capitalists to run the food system. They can't rely on them. Or to run the job programs. Maybe we have to have government jobs all the time because the private sector seems to generate unemployment all the time, et cetera, et cetera. The business community gathered itself together and it undertook something which deserves the name crusade. A crusade was launched to undo what had happened in the 1930s and 40s, to bring the government back to a secondary, minor role, so that nothing the mass of people could get by voting could intrude on the profitability that the private sector wanted to focus on, their own growing wealth. The gap between rich and poor had been dramatically reduced during the 30s and 40s, and the rich people knew it. And they didn't like it, not at all. So they went to work, and in this crusade, you know how crusades are, they're not big on nuance. Crusades want you to be clear, this is the good guys, and over here are the bad guys. And you should line up with the good ones against the bad ones. So what was good? Private enterprise. Free enterprise. What'd that mean? Let the private owners of business do what they want to do. Let them figure out what's profitable. Let them go and do it. Don't regulate them. Don't tax them. The more we give to the private sector, the better off we'll all be. Now, this was not an easy sale because the American people had just gone through the worst depression anyone had ever imagined, brought to you by private capitalism. So they had a hard time pushing that, but they pushed it. They had an easier time making government intervention bad. One of the ways they did that was to say government intervention is socialism, and socialism is Russia, and Russia is a dictatorship, so socialism is a dictatorship, is anti-democratic, socialism is bad. Look at those socialist countries in Eastern Europe. They're not as rich as we are. See, socialism doesn't make you rich. It's bad. Don't go near it. And to drive the point home, we had a Cold War with Russia in which we scared the pants off everybody about possibly using nuclear weapons. And why did people get scared? Because the United States used two nuclear bombs on Japan at the end of the war. Wow. And for the next 75 years, from 1945, basically, to now, the great debate was private versus government. And it's only fair to say that debate was mostly won by the private. They were able to dominate the media, dominate politics, dominate the university and the school, so that people were told, private is good, government is bad. We were reminded
that many people had earlier written arguments about that government is best, which governs least, and all of that ideology. Why do I call it ideology? Because it makes no sense. It's a belief that shapes how you see the world. It's not a belief based on the world. The government got called in and was able to save private capitalism from itself. And as if to drive the point home, in 2008 and 9, when our economy crashed again, got the name Great Recession because it was the second worst collapse of capitalism, also global, even more global than the one in 1929. You know what saved us? The government got called in. You may not remember it, but in the final 4 months of 2008, the heads of all the major banks got on their private jets and flew to Washington begging the government to save them because they were all bankrupt. The government gave money to General Motors to save it. Ditto Chrysler, and on and on and on. And then a few years later, when we had a pandemic, what did we do? We called in the government to save us. It gave everybody on unemployment more money. It gave subsidies to people for health care. Subsidies taken away and freaking people out now as they have to privately pay for it. No, the government has saved us over and over again. You know why? Because private capitalism is an unstable system, always has been, and there's nobody else. But yet the debate goes on, and yet the majority of my colleagues will tell you that private enterprise is the most important and efficient way to go. It isn't. It never was. But now we have a new problem. And that is, as it's going to be for the rest of this century, the problem of the People's Republic of China. Because you know what they've done? They've said, we're not into this ideological debate. We're not going to have a stupid debate about the government versus the private. We're going to go and take a different approach. If we can see that private enterprise and private profit calculations solve certain economic problems in a society efficiently, we'll do it that way. And if we can see that other things that a society needs need to put private profit aside and do what the society says it needs done, we'll have the government do that. The government doesn't have to make a private profit. We'll rationally ask the question and answer it case by case. We're not going to be driven by some fanatical notion. It must be one. It must be. That's like one size fits all. It doesn't. It pinches. Why? Why are we stuck in this? Well, the answer is we're not. More and more people are understanding that this is a phony issue. More and more people are discovering when you work for a private employer or you work for a public employer, they may be different, they may not, but this is not what makes or breaks anything. For every example of a private enterprise that is efficient, I'll show you a state one that is. And for every state enterprise that is inefficient, I'll show you a private one that is inefficient. Stop with this religious, in the worst sense of the word, notion. Let's be practical. Let's be rational and do it in the way that works best. Get some of that so-called American pragmatism working here. And I'm happy to report that's happening, because while everybody was discussing which is better, the public or the private, debating and arguing endlessly, the literature in the library fills many floors with books and articles. Nobody was asking a very different question,
Maybe the problems of modern economy are not about public versus private. Maybe they're about whether you run an enterprise in an undemocratic, autocratic way with a few

0: Stop. That's a religious quarrel. That's like having debates over how many angels can dance on the head of a pin. That was what was big question in the medieval time among religious scholars. Maybe, and I'm one of them, and I'm not alone. The real question is, how do we organize the factories, the offices, and the stores? Do we really want to stay with a tiny group of people who are running the business and maximizing the profit they get and not worrying about what happens to the vast majority of us who are not employers, who don't get profits? Maybe that's a mistake. Understandable, but not acceptable. It's the same question the slaves asked when they noticed there were many of them and very few slave owners. It's the same understanding that the serfs figured out when they understood there were a lot of them and a few lords. There are a lot of employees and very few employers. Why are we allowing the tiny minority to run the business? Why isn't that a cooperative, a collective, a democratically that's a question of the organization of an enterprise. That should have been the question we were talking about for the last century, not distracted into an empty, endless debate. It's endless. It's as urgent today as it was 20, 40, 60, 80 years ago. You know why? Because it's irrelevant. Because it's the wrong issue to ask. We can and we should learn from that dead end not to pursue it anymore. Let's leave that to the people who run our societies democratically to decide how much of it is private, how much of it is the government, and make that a practical, pragmatic decision. Meanwhile, let's really talk about what could change all of our lives really profoundly. Whether the business we go to work in is a democratic institution that we can all be equal in and have equal influence on, rather than going to work to be a worker bee in a hive run by a tiny minority who are only interested in becoming junior Elon Musk. If these kinds of interventions strike you as useful, please, that's why we do these programs, share them with others. And of course, as always, I look forward to speaking with you again next week.
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0: Welcome to the Shortwave Report. I'm your host and producer, Dan Roberts. The Shortwave Report is a 30-minute review of news and opinion heard on a shortwave radio and the internet in Northern California. 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In today's edition, you'll hear reports from Germany's Radio Deutsche Welle, NHK World Radio Japan, and Radio Havana Cuba. We will begin with Germany's Radio Deutsche Welle. In Gaza, there was a funeral for 112 members of two clans that were buried under the rubble of a building that Israel had flattened. Israel continues to bomb daily in Gaza despite a ceasefire. 150 Gazans were killed in July alone. Dr. Mustafa Barghouti, Secretary General of the Palestinian National Initiative, is interviewed about the significance of the funeral and the agreement with Hamas put forward by Trump's so-called Board of Peace. He also speaks about the two Gaza families, about collective punishment, and Israel blocking all foreign journalists from entry into Gaza, along with the fallacy of a ceasefire. He brings up settler attacks in the West Bank. Netanyahu announced that even if there is disarmament, he will never withdraw from Gaza. Dr. Barghouti says that Palestinians have little influence on the Board of Peace, but that there will be democratic elections for a new parliament. Germany's Radio Deutsche Welle.
1: One funeral for over 100 Palestinians. They come from just two families. Their remains were recovered from beneath the rubble almost 3 years after Israeli strikes flattened a residential block in Gaza City. Nearly a year after a ceasefire was supposed to end the fighting between Israel and Hamas, Israel continues to bomb the Strip. The Israeli government regularly says it is targeting Hamas militants. Its strikes have killed over 1,000 Palestinians in Gaza since last November's ceasefire. The UN reports more than 150 people were killed in July alone. The stalled ceasefire deal was reinvigorated late last week when Donald Trump announced that Hamas had agreed to disarm. The issue has been a major sticking point in finalizing the peace deal. The new agreement between Hamas and Trump's so-called Board of Peace also called on Israel to stop its attacks in Gaza while the disarmament took place. Over the weekend, those attacks ramped up instead. The Israeli Prime Minister's office says it objected to elements of the disarmament agreement. Particularly, it rejected calls to withdraw Israeli troops beyond the so-called yellow line, a demarcation that divides the Strip into areas controlled by Hamas and Israel. Negotiators for the Board of Peace say they provided Israeli Prime Minister Benjamin Netanyahu with assurances that the withdrawal will take place only after Hamas has disarmed. And still, the attacks have continued. Qatari mediators have since accused Israel of attempting to derail the plan's implementation and block peaceful solutions. All the while, the Gaza Strip remains in ruins, with its residents enduring dire shortages of food, water, and basic medicines.
2: But joining me now is Dr. Mustafa Barghouti. He's a physician, a former Palestinian information minister, and secretary general of the Palestinian National Initiative, which presents itself as a democratic alternative to both Fatah and Hamas. What does this funeral reveal about the destruction that Gaza is still uncovering?
3: It's a very painful moment. It's the largest funeral probably in the history of the Palestinian people. 112 victims were brought out of the from under the rubble, and they all belong to two main families. And the sad thing is that more than 200 other families from the same clans could not really say goodbye to their beloved because they are still under the rubble and they cannot be found. We are talking about thousands of Palestinians who have been bombarded by Israel during the last genocidal war. And they are still under the rubble. The people cannot reach them. The total amount of Palestinians killed and injured during this horrible war is almost 250,000. That is a big number. It is 12% of the population of Gaza Strip. Mm-hmm. If you apply that to the United States of America, you would be talking about 36 million people killed or injured. Israel continues the bombardment, and during since the ceasefire agreement, Israel violated it 3,700 times, killing more than 1,200 more people. So it's a continuous disaster that continues to happen because the world cannot restrain Israel.
2: Dr. Bargudi, let me ask you, I noticed that you posted extensively on social media about this funeral, but you omitted an important fact. The Abu Sharia family has supplied leaders to the Palestinian Mujahideen movement. Israel says that its late leader, Assad Abu Sharia, participated in the October 7th attacks and the abduction of the Bibas family. Why did you leave out this important information?
3: I didn't leave out anything, but if the Israeli information is correct, by which law in the world you bombard a whole clan because one person is accused of something? When did that happen and where that is justified? Killing men, women, children. Many of the, out of the 112 people that were buried today, a huge number is our children. I think about 40. So how can you kill all families, because you are accusing somebody of participating in something? I think the collective punishment that Israel conducted here is what made people call this a genocide. Israel is not allowing any independent investigator to come in. Mm-hmm. All the UN commissioners who were assigned to investigate were prevented not only from coming to Gaza, but also to the West Bank. Mm-hmm. And more than that, not a single foreign journalist up till now was allowed into Gaza. Why is that? Mm-hmm. While 261 Palestinian journalists were killed, bombarded by the Israeli army.
2: Well, Mr. Bargudi,
3: it's so clear, the picture.
2: Would you accept, though, an investigation that examines both civilian deaths and militant activity there in the buildings that were hit? I mean, would you accept an investigative body looking into that?
3: Absolutely. Not only I would accept, I welcome it. I ask for it. I demand it. We want it. And please ask yourself why even foreign journalists are prevented. Why people from CNN, from your station, mm-hmm. or from any other independent journalist structure is not allowed into Gaza?
2: Yeah, it is a factor that we have brought up many, many times on this program. And your point's well taken there. Let me ask you about the current ceasefire. What is the ceasefire achieving? Is it protecting civilians, or is it allowing Israel to cement its control over Gaza?
3: There is no ceasefire in Gaza. There is unilateral ceasefire from the Palestinian side only. As I told you, Israel has violated the ceasefire already 3,700 times or more. Mm-hmm. And no Palestinian response whatsoever was there in response to these Israeli attacks. The outcome is more than 1,200 Palestinians. Many of them are children.
2: Do you support last week's announced agreement with Hamas to disarm? It includes the proposed sequence of verified Palestinian disarmament to be followed by an Israeli withdrawal.
3: Yes, and all Palestinian groups do. And actually, it was negotiated with the participation of all groups. Why? Because we want this genocide to stop in Gaza. Mm-hmm. We want to alleviate the suffering of our people in Gaza. Resistance to Israeli occupation is because of occupation. If occupation is out, there will be no need for that. But the problem is that it's not only in Gaza. I know we should talk about Gaza, but the West Bank is subjected to terrorist settlers' attacks every day. Yeah. Between 15 and 30 attacks every day around my city, around our communities, in our villages. They come in, they burn cars, they burn houses, they shoot people, they bombard cars on the streets, on the roads, and we have no protection whatsoever. And unfortunately, the Israeli army is protecting these settlers who have already evicted 118 Palestinian communities from their land. Today, there was an announcement by Netanyahu's office saying, even if there is disarmament, he will never withdraw from Gaza. He is talking now about countries should allow Palestinians in Gaza to leave to them, because he wants to conduct what his defense minister, Katz, says, total ethnic cleansing of Gaza. That is the reality. I don't want you to believe me. Look at the statements of Netanyahu and his government.
4: Your point is well taken, Mr. Bargudi. Who do you think should govern Gaza during the transition that is supposed to be on the way? I mean, who's going to actually have power in Gaza?
3: There is an agreement between Palestinian groups that approved by the Board of Peace, as they call it. It needs to do a lot to earn that name, Board of Peace, by the way. But the agreement is that there is an independent national committee which has been formed and which is headed by Mr. Ali Shaaf, which will take over the responsibility of governance from Hamas in Gaza. And they will be responsible for coordinating and organizing the issues of weapons and so on. So there is a committee, and that committee is sitting in, and it was approved by the Board of Peace.
4: Do the Palestinians have much influence on the Board of Peace, Mr. Bargudi? Do they have much influence?
3: No, we don't. And the committee that was approved by the Board of Peace is sitting in Cairo, and Israel is not allowing it up till now to enter Gaza. So how can they take over if they are not allowed into Gaza? But eventually, we are preparing for democratic free elections. And that's what we demand as a party. We want free democratic choice for all Palestinians in West Bank and Gaza. We should elect a new parliament. We should elect a new parliament that will elect a new government. And that government should be representative of all Palestinians.
4: Okay.
3: In my opinion, we have the right as people, like German people have the right and other people have the right, to choose our leadership through democratic free elections.
4: Okay. Dr. Mustafa Bargudi, as always, we appreciate your time, your valuable analysis, and the insight that only you can offer us. We thank you.
0: 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They're also available at most podcast sites, as is the Shortwave Report. I highly recommend the complete interview with Dr. Bargudi, which is called Gaza Funeral Held for 112 Members. On to NHK World Radio Japan. The Japanese Defense Ministry presented its annual report with a focus on drones, AI, and exporting some weapons. Hiroshima held its annual peace ceremony with leaders talking about the importance of immediately abolishing nuclear weapons. Mitsubishi is racing to develop next-generation small modular nuclear reactors, as is Canada and the United States. NHK Japan.
5: Japan's latest defense report emphasizes reinforcing the country's production and technology bases to respond to new ways of warfare, such as drones and artificial intelligence. The Defense Ministry presented its annual report for 2026 to a cabinet meeting on Tuesday. This year's white paper has a new section on the latest military technologies, including the inexpensive drones increasingly used in conflicts in Ukraine and elsewhere. The report says some countries are stepping up efforts to enable fighting for prolonged periods, and they are actively applying AI, semiconductors, and other advanced technologies to national security. The document says Tokyo will strategically promote overseas transfer of defense equipment as the government has eased restrictions to allow some weapons exports in principle. Hiroshima held its annual peace ceremony on Thursday, marking 81 years since the atomic bombing. People across Japan took time to pause and remember the victims. Hiroshima fell silent at 8:15 a.m., the exact moment the U.S. dropped the bomb in 1945. The heat and radiation from the blast destroyed the city, killing an estimated 140,000 people by the end of the year. Many who survived developed cancer and other diseases related to radiation exposure. Prime Minister Takaichi Sanae and representatives from a record 121 countries and regions attended the ceremony at the Peace Memorial Park. Hiroshima Mayor Matsui Kazumi delivered a peace declaration calling for the abolition of nuclear weapons.
6: Policymakers of the world, civil society demands the immediate abolition of nuclear weapons. How much longer do you intend to disappoint us? Surely you understand that any use of nuclear weapons would inflict catastrophic damage on humanity, and that nuclear non-proliferation and disarmament can only be addressed through multilateral efforts. Leaders of nuclear weapon states, you bear primary responsibility for nuclear disarmament. You must surely recognize the imperative to lead by example.
5: Prime Minister Takaichi also addressed the crowd.
7: Japan firmly upholds the three non-nuclear principles, and as the only nation to suffer atomic bombings during war, will persevere in bringing about a world free of nuclear weapons. This is the mission we carry. Today, the global security environment is becoming increasingly severe. Recently, the Nuclear Non-Proliferation Treaty Review Conference was held, and it showed us that the path towards a world without nuclear weapons is far from smooth. Yet that is exactly why we must keep moving forward.
8: NHK has learned that Mitsubishi Heavy Industries is moving full steam ahead to develop next-generation small modular reactors, also known as SMRs. This comes on the back of a government plan to maximize the use of nuclear power. The move by the manufacturing giant is the first major effort in Japan's private sector toward deploying SMRs. The compact reactors are set to offer advantages in terms of their safety and installation costs. There are projects underway to set up SMRs in other countries, including Canada and the U.S. Sources say Mitsubishi Heavy Industries will receive government support during development. The company plans to take measures against earthquakes and tsunami. Government officials included a goal of the maximum use of nuclear power in the basic energy plan that was approved by the cabinet last year. And last week, ministers reconfirmed their intention to develop and install the next generation reactors. The plan calls for getting the new SMRs up and running in the 2040s.
0: Those reports were from NHK World Radio Japan on shortwave. They're heard at 10 p.m. Pacific Daylight Time at 11735 or on the web at www.nhk.or.jp. NHK may be easily found at most podcast sites. If you have questions or comments about the shortwave report or could help support this show, like a listener in Redway, California did this week, my PayPal contact information is available at my website outfarpress.com or by writing to Dan Roberts at P.O. Box 1162, Willits, California 95490. I'm truly grateful for the donations. 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And if you're listening on a public radio station, please support them as well. We will conclude with Radio Havana, Cuba. Cuban Foreign Minister Rodriguez denounced the power outages made worse by U.S. sanctions and blockades of fuel to the island. Radio Havana, Cuba was down for 3 days this week. Trump is interfering in the Brazilian election in October, as he has in recent polls in Argentina, Honduras, and Colombia. Oil company profits are soaring because of the U.S.-Israeli war on Iran. The heat wave in Europe continued with wildfires and drought in many areas. Iran and Oman appear to be nearing a deal on opening the Strait of Hormuz. Radio Havana, Cuba.
9: Cuban Foreign Minister Bruno Rodriguez has denounced that the power outages in the national electric system are a direct consequence of the genocidal U.S. blockade, particularly the energy blockade. The island's foreign minister condemned on his social media account that the energy blockade not only prevents the free import of fuel, but also blocks the entry into the country of parts and components necessary for the SEN, the National Electrical System, and impedes collaboration with experts from other nations, hindering access to international financing. The Cuban Electric Union reported that the SEN was restored at 11:35 a.m. local time this Tuesday, after the outage on the afternoon of August the 3rd, following a gradual reconnection process after an outage the previous day on Sunday the 2nd. The National Electric Union explained that the new outage occurred during the restoration process following severe weather events, which damaged the grid and directly affected the generating units that were already online. Similar incidents with the national electric system occurred three times in July, and on August the 1st, the system suffered a partial blackout, leaving several provinces in western and central Cuba, including Havana, virtually without any electricity. So far in 2026, the SEN has experienced six nationwide blackouts, according to reports from the National Electric Union, each lasting between 5 to 8 hours to achieve the gradual reconnection of the affected provinces. These outages negatively impact not only families, but also businesses and all sectors of the Cuban economy. Official data indicates that the power outages have been requiring the implementation of restored protocols, prioritizing hospitals, pumping systems, and essential services, while work continues to bring the remaining circuits back online. Cuban Minister of Energy and Mines, Vicente de la Oleve, recently stated that the outages of the electrical system are not due to operational functions, but rather to current conditions facing the electrical grid as a result of the tightening of the U.S. blockade. Obsessed with seizing political and economic control of all of Latin America, U.S. President Donald Trump is interfering in Brazil's presidential campaign, which will take place on October the 4th, and whose main contenders are Luiz Inácio Lula da Silva and far-right opposition candidate Flavio Bolsonaro. Trump has repeatedly expressed his support for the release of former President Jair Bolsonaro, convicted of corruption, and has reaffirmed his support for his son, Flavio Bolsonaro, in the hope that he will win the upcoming elections in October, thus securing an unconditional ally at the head of the government of the South American giant. Since arriving at the White House in January 2025, Trump has interfered in the election campaigns of various Latin American countries, successfully influencing voters with fear of threatening sanctions against any nationalist candidate. For example, he interfered in the October 2025 legislative elections in Argentina, the November 2025 presidential elections in Honduras, and the May-June 2026 elections in Colombia. These acts of interference were claimed by Trump, who publicly took credit for the results of the electoral process. This represents the reinstatement of the Monroe Doctrine to exert U.S. control over the people of Latin America. Oil firms are reporting their highest quarterly profits in years due to the rising gas prices caused by the U.S. and Israeli war against Iran. Over the past 3 months, ExxonMobil made over $14.5 billion, that's billion with a B. Chevron made $12 billion, and Shell made nearly $10 billion. Europe is grappling with a record heat wave as Greece and France continue to battle wildfires. The record-breaking heat wave continues with wildfires outside of Athens jumping containment lines. This comes after two firefighting helicopters collided in midair, killing two crew members. In France, firefighters in the region around Bordeaux guarded against potential flare-ups. And England and Wales have suffered the driest July in nearly 200 years due to a prolonged heat wave and lack of rainfall. This according to the UK's Weather Service. And there are still some that say that climate change doesn't exist. Iran and Oman appear to be nearing a final deal that could reopen the Strait of Hormuz and give Iran far more control for the strategic waterway than before the U.S. and Israel attacked Iran 5 months ago. Under the proposed deal, ships heading into the Persian Gulf would transit through a channel controlled by Iran. Ships leaving the area would travel on a channel controlled by Oman. Iranian officials say that ships would be forced to pay a service fee that would be divided equally between Iran and Oman. Meanwhile, Iran and the United States have traded new threats. Earlier this week, President Donald Trump threatened Iran with decapitation if it doesn't agree to a new deal. Israel is threatening to target U.S. warships if the United States does not lift its naval blockade of Iran.
0: Those reports were from Radio Havana, Cuba. Cuba's website is working on some days at radiohc.cu, and this week, many days, not. Podcast may be found up there some days, but they haven't recently. On shortwave, Cuba may be heard from noon to 1 p.m. at 15140 and from 6 p.m. to midnight at 6000. 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The Shortwave Report, which is now in its 31st year of production, remains free to rebroadcast upon notification. A few months ago, the Shortwave Report celebrated having been on the air for 30 years without a break. If you appreciate this weekly program, please support it now. I'm your host and producer, Dan Roberts. 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
1: 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The man you are about to hear from is the Q in the QR Code. He goes by the name of Q Ward.
2: And the voice that you just heard is the R in the QR Code. He goes by the name Ramses Ja.
1: Indeed, that's me. Stay tuned. Later on in the show for Q's Corner, Q Ward discusses the topic of formal dress codes on black college campuses. Are students right for pushing back? The National Urban League has released their annual State of Black America report, and we'll take a look at some of their findings. A new poll reveals some interesting data on Republican voters. Maryland Governor Wes Moore says he's concerned about interference happening in the upcoming elections. And first up on the show, the Friends of Nolan Wells have launched a legal defense fund. We'll discuss why. Today, we are joined by BIN News anchors Nicole Deal and Mike Island to discuss this week's major stories. All right, Nicole and Mike, welcome back to the show. Nicole, tell me something good. What is the latest? What's been going on?
3: I am shaking hands, making plans, pulling strings, and doing things, like Ramses. It's all right. Good. All
4: right. She had to write that first.
1: Mike, man. Oh, quick-witted. All right, Mike, tell me something good, man. What's going on over there?
4: Oh, you know, like James Brown said back in 1971, too much is rough, but not too bad, but it's better than dying for something that you never had. So
1: listen, man, both of y'all on it today.
4: I like that.
1: Okay. All right. Let's get to the news. First up, we start today's program with developing news involving some of the so-called friends of Nolan Wells and their latest actions connected to his mysterious death. Nicole, let's kick things off with you. Give our listeners the latest details on the legal actions of the Friends of Nolan Wells and their reasons behind these actions. And then Mike and Q, we'll get your thoughts next.
3: Absolutely. I have been glued to this case. Mm-hmm. And there's also a similar case out of Dallas involving a teenager named Daniel Irving. But anyway, first of all, since I'm publicly speaking on this topic, I'd like to give my condolences to Nolan Wells' family. This is an unthinkable tragedy to lose a child at that age and under the circumstances. So my heart just goes out to them. But the latest development in the case is that three of Wells's so-called friends who were with him before he disappeared have launched a legal defense fund. They say they are targets now of harassment and threats and defamations, you know, just surrounding this whole case and the investigation. The fundraiser is called Stand With Nolan Wells's Targeted Friends. It was created by Dr. Benjamin Hudson, who is the father of one of the boys, Warren Hudson's father. And it benefits, you know, his son and then a couple of others. But according to the organizers, the money is going to be used for basically two main purposes: to help defend the teens against any potential lawsuits that could arise, you know, as a result of Nolan Wells's death. That includes anything like possible wrongful death litigation, and then also to pursue legal action against anybody that claims, you know, that they were involved. So it somehow involved in, you know, orchestrating his death. But anyway, the friends and their families argue that they're facing death threats and defamatory allegations, blah, blah, blah. And so this is just a case gaining national attention. They have raised a lot of money. I think within just maybe a day or so, the campaign had gained over $100,000. And, you know, that is just kind of continuing to go up. But again, this is just a really sad situation. I think that it's really unprecedented that they are stepping out in this manner to raise money instead of perhaps raising money for the family or doing something that might make them look less guilty. So the fact that they are kind of, it's almost like they're lawyering up and kind of preparing for what they think might be the worst.
1: Mike Island.
4: Yeah, this thing has so many moving parts. You know, I'm doing updates today, by the way, on the air, and I'm getting updates, you know, investigations of Nolan Wells' mother and all that. I don't want to get into that part. I want to get into the tragedy at hand, you know, what actually happened. in this case. And Nicole's explained that all well, but there, the parts around it are the bomb threats and all types of threats, threatening a judge, you know, among the suspects that are right now in custody in relation to the Nolan Wells case, not in relation to the murder itself, but all the things around it. The big issue is all the threats going on in the case. And, you know, like Nicole said, they're lawyering up. And, you know, for reasons, you know, for a lot of reasons unknown. So we've got a case here where it's going to stay complicated, and it's going to be misread. It's going to be misremembered because of all the moving parts, what's going on with the suspects, I guess you can call them, in relation to the case. But the suspects are a combination of the murder suspect and also suspects in relation to everything else that's going around it. It's a crazy case, but it's going to change today, no doubt.
1: Q.
2: So we have a black teenager whose family lost him, whose body was recovered from a Mississippi island trip he took with white friends. His family is grieving while also being attacked. They've had to raise close to $1 million for an independent investigation because they did not trust the official investigation. Ben Crump is on the case. The friends, and I use that word because it's the word that's being used, not because I believe it, but the friends who were the last people to see him alive have raised hundreds of thousands of dollars on their own, not to help the family's investigation, not to help find answers, but to fund a legal defense for themselves against potential lawsuits, I believe Nicole said. So that's a really interesting sequence. I'd imagine if someone that I deeply cared about, let's say Ramses Ja, disappeared, and the last time that he was seen was with me. Well, I guess first of all, Q and Ramses are missing because I didn't come back from looking for him. But say I did, the first thing that I would need to do is help everyone find answers. Police, law enforcement, investigators, attorneys, everyone. I'm sitting down for every interview. I'm talking to every investigator. How can I help? And I haven't slept, and everybody's wondering why I'm so frantic and why I've had 37 cups of coffee. After that, if it came down to it, I'd speak to lawyers if I needed to. But that would not be the first or second and maybe even third thing that I would do if someone I loved disappeared and then ended up dead. Warren, Jax, and Morgan jumped straight to lawyer up because that's exactly the behavior of someone who's trying to help solve the murder of a loved one, right? If they had nothing to explain or nothing to hide, that just doesn't seem like the first thing they would do. Again, this is me speaking from my point of view. I don't know these kids or their families, so it's just how it lands with me. But here we are now. This happened, I think, 4th of July.
1: Yeah.
2: No one has been charged. Cause of death still undetermined. I want to be careful as I can about this. Taking my lead from Ramses Ja, who's trying to teach me to be a journalist and not just somebody who's upset on the radio. But hundreds of thousands of dollars in the defense fund kind of lets me know exactly which side of the country was watching this story and cheering. It also kind of serves as a receipt. Again, that's just my opinion.
1: I don't think that is unfounded. That's a very, I guess, a widely held view of how it looks. You know, your friend goes missing, you lawyer up, as opposed to your friend goes missing and you're sick and panicking and, you know, whatever. Now, to be as fair as I can, I recognize that these people have spoken, I guess, when they say they could. I recognize that they've endured threats based on, you know, their accounts of their lives since Nolan Wells has gone missing. And for whatever reason, they feel that they need a fund so that they can, I don't know. The only thing that has made sense so far is it's a legal defense fund, because my understanding is it's not for, like, security or anything like that. But again, I don't know the granular details here. But what jumped out at me beyond, of course, what it is that you just said, Q, is that I would bet that these people are the same people, the people that are donating, the people that are asking these kids to lawyer up, or the kids themselves, you know. But that side would be the same side that would suggest to black men who see the police and think, oh my God, the police are coming, let me get out of here. They would say, like, hey, you know what? If you don't have anything to fear, if you've done nothing wrong, if you're innocent, why would you run? Running is an admission of guilt, right? And so they can see other people running or otherwise posturing themselves to defend themselves from whatever facet of the carceral system. And they would paint all of these black men with one stroke. If you're not guilty, don't run, right? And I think that those same people that either invest in this fund or are somehow involved directly in, you know, organizing it, can look at the at how that same carceral system can fail. In other words, they have grace and understanding when it comes to these white children. And I would bet it's the same group that has no grace and no understanding when it comes to black people at the on the other side of an interaction with the police or the carceral system, right? And these are the people it's impossible to have a conversation with when you bring them data. And these are people that think they're good people. They're well-intentioned people. They think they got it all figured out. They think that they're morally just. And, you know, one of the things that we say on the show quite a bit is that, and again, we took this from Mark Twain, but it's easier to fool somebody than it is to convince them they've been fooled. So you end up with, you know, people who harbor and echo racist sentiments that, you know, internally don't feel like they're being racist. They think that they're just repeating data and logic and whatnot. And these people are purposefully devoid of empathy because all they've been shown is negative images of black people. And they think that black people are more prone to crime and so forth. And so this is kind of what stood out to me. It's like, hey, listen, you know, the legal system doesn't get it right all the time. These boys are innocent. Let's raise money for these boys just in case they need to, you know, plead their case or prove their case. Right? But at that same group, again, would look at a black person that knows, okay, the police are showing up. I've done nothing wrong. And the police are showing up with guns. I have no gun. And this is not the place I want to be. I'm out of here. And say, well, why would you run if the police showed up? If you had no, you know, we just have a different relationship with the police. I'm from Compton, right? So again, this is the LAPD I grew up with. You know, prior to the Rodney King beating, they was out there being wild. Rodney King, again, was the culmination of a lot of frustration on the streets there. But I come from that. The police have never been the good guys in my story. The fact that they're so often the good guys in everyone else's story until it's their kids on the other side of it shows, again, a group of people devoid of empathy for people that don't look like them, as illustrated by the fact that they're willing to continually give money to these awful people, it seems like. Well, maybe not these kids, but, you know, we'll see. But, you know, people that say racist things, do racist things, they become millionaires because of that, because of these GoFundMe campaigns and whatnot. So just a weird little quirk I've observed. But again, this is a story we've committed to covering, so we'll continue to cover it. All right, let's move it on. The 2026 midterm elections are less than 100 days away, with one of the nation's top black Democrats concerned with the possibility that the current administration may attempt to tamper with the pre-election process or the election day results. Mike, for this story, let's start with you. Tell us more about Maryland Governor Wes Moore's comments regarding the 2026 midterms, and then Nicole and Q will get your thoughts next.
4: Yeah, Wes Moore is definitely concerned. He usually spends a lot of time talking the issues he wants to address, but I think the big issue to address is the national redistricting reform. That's got to happen first, and he's also got to rally the community to get out and know that the primaries are important, not just presidential elections. In some communities, there's only been a 15% turnout overall in primary elections, and you know, the even smaller percentage of that would likely be Black Americans. So he's working on that. He's going to the measure will be on the ballot in November of all times, and could potentially eliminate Andy Harris, the district, the only GOP held seat in the state. Democrats hold the other seven districts, but he's alarmed because it looks like it's going to be working to get rid of those districts before, or those voters before the November 2028 the presidential election. So all the pieces are in place, but he says that he thinks this is something that Congress needs to move on, or should have moved on already. And he says only 8% of all congressional districts are even competitive with Democratic and Republican candidates, typically facing challenges from the left and right, respectively, both of which emphasize the need for change. So he's saying things like this. You know, what that does in these congressional races, and I believe he said this, it pushes everybody to the corners. And then it makes our politics impossible to be able to manage, because you have to have then you have people who are just doing these full sprints to their flanks. You know, it's the little laugh I had is nervous laughter. Sometimes it's laugh to keep from crying, because these are some disturbing trends. I guess the gerrymandering and all the maneuvers. I mean, they are over the top. It's not just the redrawing of the maps and all that. There's other things going on with that, you know, the ballot boxes, the requirements to vote, like the IDs, all kinds of things are going to play into it. And we can't wait until the week before the November elections and go to churches and tell people to even register to vote. That's a big issue right there, is just getting people registered to vote so these things can even take a move. Otherwise, you're discussing issues that won't get resolved because no one got out to vote to change things. So that's the big part of his message. It's an alarming message, and he's really, really talking about redistricting reform and that type of thing. And I think, and it sounds like his messaging is benefiting both sides. It seems like a universal message. He doesn't have the word Black in there at all. He has Democrat, Republican. He's mentioning both sides and how reform will help both sides. But I think I know what he's really concerned about, because it's all over his message.
1: Nicole.
3: Well, you know, first of all, I second everything that Mike said. In order to get the right answers, we have to ask the right questions. And for me, some of those questions would be, you know, is this really about election security? You know, are voters at the poll really unsafe? Is this about integrity, election integrity? And then as a voter, who do I need to be, or what do I need to be protected from? Before the election, during the election, at the polls on election day, or is this just about redistricting? Is this about gerrymandering, voter intimidation, et cetera? I think that if election integrity was threatened, there was a suspected compromise and security and things of that nature, it would likely be an electronic threat, like a hack. And therefore, there would not be a need for federal troops at polling locations and things of that nature. I think Governor Moore is spot on. I think his concerns are valid. And I think the questions that he is raising are valid. I think the reaction that we're seeing to his comments are because they're coming from him rather than someone else, rather than a, you know, a housewife in Texas or a politician in Texas or whatever. I think they're coming from him. He's going to face scrutiny and efforts to discredit him and undermine his concerns. I mean, keep in mind, this is the same governor that was not allowed or invited to attend the White House's annual National Governors Association dinner. Ironically, he's about to take over as chair of the National Governors Association. So he's just a black governor in America in a predominantly black state, just doing his job. He continues to put the Trump administration on blast as far as redistricting is concerned, and of reform, which I love that word, restricting the voting by mail, requests for voting information, and he wants to know why do you need that information, et cetera, et cetera. So he's standing on business, sharing his concerns, not only about what is going on in his state or what the Trump administration might do on election day, but what he believes is already happening right now.
1: Yeah. Q.
2: As my colleague said, Governor Moore is a potential 2028 presidential candidate. And he said the quiet part on record. So let me say it back. The president is not hiding the ball. He's already doing it in broad daylight. Restricting voting by mail, trying to force states to hand over their voter rolls, with the post office deciding to help with that, talking openly about putting federal agents at polling places. These things are very, very intentional. Now, stack that on top of what we already know. National Guard sitting in D.C. through 2029 by executive order. Joint Terrorism Task Force pointed at nonprofits and activists under NSPM-7. And the plan is to have those same federal agents in the vicinity of polling stations in November. I appreciate Governor Moore saying this out loud, because most governors are not saying it out loud. Saying it out loud should be the minimum, though, not the ceiling. I, like, you know, go Wes Moore, but this is the minimum. What can we do about it? A lot of people are asking, what are we going to do about it? There's some nuance missing from that question, because we need to figure out what can we do. The position that we are in as a country right now, with a fully complicit government who does whatever the man in charge says, even if it's unconstitutional and blatantly illegal. So what we can do is what we need to know, because a lot of, besides going to the polls, a lot of what used to be checks and balances, guardrails, and power have been stripped away. If the plan is just to write a strongly worded letter in October, good luck. I don't think that's a great strategy. If that's the strategy, we kind of already lost. Governors have National Guards of their own. Governors have attorney generals. Governors have election infrastructure that they control. So our governors on each side of the aisle, those that still care about democracy, and I was going to say that claim to, but those that actually still care, this is the time to show it. Say the words, but then use the power that you have to affect change that a lot of your citizens and constituents either don't have or don't think they have or don't know they have. It's time for these governors to stand up and flex the muscle and the power that they have, i.e. a Gavin Newsom.
1: I think for me, so Wes Moore, again, he's talking about something that you and I, we know quite well. All of us know well. These are things that we cover professionally. All the attempts to weaken, let's be honest, the black vote, and then to a lesser extent, Democrat voters. And I think that for this administration, you know, that's and not just this administration, historically speaking, it's been from the conservative right. That's been the tactic that they've used repeatedly. You know, on the left, everybody get out and vote. On the right, let's not let everybody vote. Some people might be doing illegal voting and blah, blah, blah. And then they

0: back and forth, and the result was that George Bush ended up winning that election. This is a tactic that we know well. But one thing that kind of gives me a little bit of hope is that what I've seen in recent stories is that the response to these, the limitations imposed on votes and the power of votes from black districts around the country has resulted in even more black people showing up to vote. Higher turnout than expected, and I'm sure that all the people that chose to set out the last election, because really it was the couch that won that election, despite Donald Trump trying to suggest that he overwhelmingly won. No, nobody wanted either. Well, a lot of people didn't want either. That, you know, now that we've seen what it is that this campaign has brought into manifestation, a lot of those people that thought their vote of no, well, I forget the name of it, but when you vote and you basically, oh, vote present, you know, that sort of thing, where it doesn't really count one way or the other. You know, those people will show up and let their voices be known, because as they've learned, it can get considerably worse very quickly. And if you didn't participate, that's kind of on you. So add to that that a very small amount of MAGA Republicans and a larger amount of, you know, general, you know, status quo Republicans are very upset with this administration. I would guess that we would see a significant response in the midterm. So fingers crossed. All right. As mentioned in our previous story, the 2026 midterm elections are coming soon. And the results of a recent political poll on Republican voter preferences just released. Needless to say, some interesting revelations surfaced from the poll data. Nicole, let's go back to you to get us started on this story. Tell us some more about these findings from the political poll, and then Mike and Q will get your thoughts next.
1: Sure. This poll is riveting. It's absolutely eye-opening. According to the poll, which is by Politico Public First, it's Politico Public First poll, MAGA voters are unbelievably and extraordinarily loyal to Republican candidates. Now, I think this is something we already knew to a certain degree, but seeing it in black and white and having the data registered as an actual poll gives it some new context and new texture. So here's what the poll identified. With MAGA voters, even when they are confronted with serious allegations, 72% said they would still support a GOP candidate accused of domestic violence. Another roughly 66% says they would continue supporting a candidate even if they were accused of sexual assault. And in fact, across every hypothetical scandal tested, MAGA voters were more likely than any other group to continue supporting their party's candidate. So, for example, it talks about sexual assault, like I already mentioned. It talks about domestic violence. 72%. I mean, that's just huge. Now, compare that to 61% of Trump voters and 39% of Kamala Harris voters supporting a Democratic candidate under similar circumstances. But anyway, the list goes on and on about MAGA voters supporting controversial behavior. 76% would support a candidate with a prior DUI conviction. 74% would support a candidate photographed in blackface. 58% would still support a Republican candidate who made anti-Semitic statements. 57%, get this, 57% would still support a candidate accused of sharing classified information with a foreign government. And then, of course, there's also a double standard for Democrats. So, for example, 71% of Republicans said a Democratic candidate accused of sexual assault should drop out of an election. So, again, I mean, this was pretty riveting to me. I guess just seeing it kind of broadcast in black and white versus just talking about it or hearing something about it. This really, really speaks to the heart and soul of MAGA voters and what they are willing to set aside to support Republicans.
0: Mike.
2: Anything is better than a Democrat. Come on. A large majority, Nicole, like you said, of MAGA voters would stand by.

0: Republican candidate accused of serious misconduct, you know, domestic violence, sexual assault, all the things that you're missing, that you mentioned. And they would support a candidate even accused of sexual assault, which has just happened, breaking in the news one by one. We hear about accusations of the past, and most of the voters already knew it. You know, over 70% of MAGA voters reported they would continue to support a candidate, even if, like Nicole said, they had a DUI convention, used legal tax loopholes, or accepted gifts from lobbyists. It just goes on and on. And like Nicole said, to see it in print, I mean, I'm looking at 37% of MAGA voters now believe the U.S. should only continue involvement in Iran if it does not increase costs. But nearly one in five believe the U.S. should end the war completely. Now, that's a bit of a contrast, because that goes against their president in some sort of way. So we may be seeing MAGA versus MAGA, you know, in the near future, you know, versus MAGA versus non-MAGA, because I think a lot of people are quietly unified against the president on what's happening with Iran right now. And he has to, that's why he has to keep moving that, kicking that can down the road as far as the negotiation talk, where I don't know how many months now we've heard that we're close to making a deal. Then when things come to a head, Iran was wrong, or, you know, the opponents were wrong about whatever, so we're going to bomb them, you know, so we're going to keep the war going. Then you have gas prices. The only effect that it has on us is the gas prices go up and down. You know, I paid $4.29 last week, $3.99 on Monday, and I'm back to $4.29, you know, a gallon. And that's all based on what's being said, you know, about this this whole thing, what people support. And the reason why we are in this situation, because people support someone in the GOP, regardless of what they've done in the past. And a lot of this is coming out as far as decision making. We're seeing now certain decision making is coming out of inexperience. As long as you give us what we want, you know, if you can hold black people at bay, we don't care what you've done. Just do that. That's our biggest concern. You know, that type of thing. That's what it feels like. Now, what it really is, I don't know, but that's what it feels like when I wake up every day.
1: Q.
2: 66% of MAGA voters would still back a Republican credibly accused of sexual assault. 72% would stick with one accused of domestic violence. What you realize as you read these polls is that it's not about scandal. It's not even about politics. It's about identity. MAGA is a team. They are not voting for political candidates. They are voting for anyone who is on their team. So anyone on Team MAGA could do anything. And as long as they're still on the team, they will always have the team's support and the team's hat and the team's flag and the team's jersey and t-shirt and whatever else they'll sell, coins, wallets, watches, sneakers, etc. They are talking about their president when they're answering this question. And because all of those are things that their president has been credibly accused of or just done blatantly out loud in front of everyone, they have to say yes. Because for years, they've been fighting to justify the vote for their terribly flawed candidates. So this should end the debate that the establishment keeps trying to have about why Democrats keep losing ground with these voters. You cannot persuade people who have made their politics a tribal identity by showing them one more piece of evidence about their guy. They are not weighing evidence. They already picked a side. Their flag is planted. They are staying there no matter what. The interesting number in that poll is not the 66 or the 72. It's the 38. 38% of Trump voters do not identify as MAGA. So those people can still be persuaded, we hope. They are the only ones already frustrated on healthcare and the economy. And I'm guessing, like Mike said about this war, that is benefiting no one. Nobody can reach that 66 or that 72%. Those people are gone. Ramses and I watched parents tell their kids they wouldn't care if Donald Trump shot them. They would still support him. Rams and I watched that. It's not something that we heard. We watched the video. Rams and I watched a mother tell her 12-year-old daughter, sometimes you just got to get groped, sweetie. Sometimes that's just going to happen. In defense of Trump's grab him by the P-word comment, she couldn't even bring herself to defend her daughter because she had to defend her candidate. So those people cannot be reached. For those who can, there are candidates in these elections, and we're seeing them win. They're not winning every election, but we're seeing them win, who are running on rent control and child care, health care, hospitals, the price of groceries. Those are the type of candidates, as straightforward and elementary as that sounds, who can still reach that 38%, because some of those people are living through some real life hardships. And someone who's actually showing up saying, hey, I'm running on doing something for you instead of I'm doing something to or taking things away from people I think you hate. Those type of candidates, I think, can still reach these people. At least I hope so, because if not, we're cooked.
1: Masterful, as always. Only thing I'll add is it's a cult. Stick around. We'll be back with more after this. Still broadcasting from the Civic Cypher Studios, welcome back to the QR Code with your hosts, Ramses Ja and Q Ward. BIN News anchors Nicole Deal and Mike Island are here with us discussing this week's major stories. Stay tuned, because ahead we are still covering, for Q's Corner, Q Ward discusses the topic of formal dress codes on black college campuses. Are students right for pushing back? And the National Urban League has released their annual State of Black America report. First, we'll take a look at some of the findings. But right now, before we head back to this week's BIN News recap, here's a quick look at a few other stories from around the country that made headlines this week. Tennessee Governor Bill Lee says he has spoken with Tennessee Senate leaders about a request for an independent review of failed execution earlier this year. 9 Republican lawmakers asked Lee to pause executions and investigate what happened during the attempted execution of Tony Carruthers, where officials struggled for more than an hour to establish IV access. Lee says he is committed to making sure the death penalty is carried out legally and fairly. Up next, R&B supergroup Jodeci is announcing a U.S. tour in celebration of the 35th anniversary of their album, Forever My Lady. The 36-city tour kicks off on October 24th in San Francisco and will hit major cities like Los Angeles, Chicago, Detroit, Houston, and more before wrapping up on December 19th in Charlotte, North Carolina. The anniversary tour follows the July 17th reissue of Jodeci's debut album. Tickets for the tour are available now. Up next, a video has gone viral that allegedly shows worms swimming inside a bottle of drinking water at an immigration detention center in Southern California. The family of Carlitos Ricardo Parias says they recorded a video call with him to document the conditions. His lawyer says immigrants held at this immigration detention center have long complained about foul-smelling water, rotting food, and poor medical treatment. Last month, a federal judge ordered the facility to provide inmates with clean water, healthy food, and daily sanitation. Actor and Jackson family member Jafar Jackson is set to join actor Will Smith in the new action thriller Supermax, according to The Hollywood Reporter. The news comes after Jackson's previous project, Michael, passed the $1 billion mark in movie sales since its release. His next film, Supermax, is expected to start production shortly. An expert is weighing in now on how parents can help manage screen time for their children. Amanda Rumsey, a Clemson University professor who trains mental health counselors, says it's not all or nothing, an all or nothing approach, and it's okay in moderation. She advises parents to make sure screen time does not hurt the child's sleep. Back in May, the Department of Health and Human Services issued an advisory warning about children's screen time, highlighting its effects on sleep and mental health. And finally, singer Tems is making history by becoming the first ever female African artist to earn a diamond certification in the U.S. for her song Wait For You with Future and Drake, which has gone 11 times platinum. A song becomes diamond certified once it sells over 10 million units. Congratulations to Tems. For more stories of interest to the black community, be sure to visit BINnews.com. All right, next up, we head to Nashville, where Mark Morial, that's our guy, and the National Urban League just concluded their annual conference and shared the findings of the 2026 State of Black America report. Mike, let's go to you to get us started here. Summarize some of the key findings from the Urban League report for our listeners, and then, of course, Nicole and Q will get your thoughts next.
0: All right, the State of Black America report came at the 250th anniversary of the USA, and it talked about a lot of economic inequities facing Black Americans, rising housing costs, cuts to Medicare, disparities in student loan burdens, and persistent underemployment. Last year, 250,000 to 300,000 Black women lost their jobs. And between November of 25 and February of 26, some 567,000 Black men lost their jobs. And the report says that the losses, they cost Black America about $87 billion in income, billion with a B. And despite the challenges, the authors of the State of Black America report highlight that the country is in the middle of an industrial revolution regarding advancements in artificial intelligence, or AI, clean energy, and biomedical engineering, and they have the potential to create jobs and close these gaps in the workforce and advance climate justice and develop treatments and cures to improve quality of life for marginalized groups. But, you know, beyond those, the challenges in getting access to opportunities in those areas, they also discussed the author of the State of Black America also attacks civil rights. Excuse me. The authors discuss current attacks on civil rights for not just Black Americans, but for all Americans. And the researchers, they call on grassroots organizations, city leaders, civil rights groups to help voters learn about issues facing their communities. And here's where the education comes in. They help people face, you know, the issues that are going on in their communities. Some of them are walking around lost like zombies. And the report kind of refers to that. They want people to be educated on the issues, intelligent education, not just things are bad, gas is high, food prices are high, but the underlying issues that are causing those things that those people affected need to go out and vote for. So there's the civil rights commentary to consolidate its legal risk, they urged the civil rights community to consolidate its legal resistance to federal anti-equity directives, as well as an interest in HBCU education and business development opportunities for Black entrepreneurs or small business owners. So it really breaks down things that we've heard. We've heard all this before, and we shouldn't, you know, think of it, oh, here it is again. No, it's very real, and it's getting worse. Underemployment is getting worse. And you don't hear that phrase much. You hear lack of employment or no job, but underemployment of Black Americans has reached a crisis level, and a lot of it due to administration decisions that caused that. And this report breaks down a lot of that. We'd be on this about an hour if I broke it all down, but I summarized as much as possible what Mark Morial and this State of Black America report are talking about. They say that there's a reason for hope, though. The civil rights community is more organized, they're more legally sophisticated, and more connected than at any point in our history. And I've seen that myself. A lot of young, you know, brothers and sisters are stepping up and getting involved. They're feeling the effects of it. They're the ones that are burdened with student loans and things like that. And of course, if you're burdened with $200,000 in student loans, you can't afford $4.29 in gas, things like that. So they're feeling it. It's hitting them in there every day when they go to the gas pump. So I think that's what's really motivating this generation to step up to the plate and help get into this civil rights movement 2.0. So that's pretty much what the State of Black America report does. It's a wake-up call by addressing issues, long-standing issues, and also telling people where they stand, those issues stand today, and how they affect you. It's a very, very good read.
1: All right, Nicole, what you got for us?
3: Well, I think the State of Black America report paints a troubling picture. But glad that we're having this conversation. It's a necessary conversation. I think Black Americans and minorities need to heed the warning. And I'm calling it a warning, very intentional, because I think that's what it is. I think that's what this report basically is. When it comes to unemployment, civil rights, voting rights, economic opportunities, Black history, etc., Black representation is under attack. And if we are not diligent, gains that our ancestors and our generation have fought for and died for could actually be reversed. I mean, just like Mike said, Black workers, 250 to 300,000 jobs held by Black women lost their jobs in 2025. Of course, we're seeing the rollback of diversity, equity, and inclusion initiatives with this administration. We see things that are affecting Black political representation as well. Economic gaps. This is huge. Something that we certainly can't ignore. 44% of Black Americans own homes, compared to 73% of white Americans. There are broader issues like police brutality and things of that nature. So I think part of the fight to heed this warning, first of all, and then take that fight seriously. We have to fight back, and part of that fight is acknowledging and understanding that the fight is ongoing. So we have to be diligent. We have to become financially literate. We have to seek public office. We have to represent our communities. We have to engage in our communities. We have to be proactive in politics and community issues. We have to share information. We have to galvanize ourselves and put ourselves in rooms that we feel uncomfortable in. At the end of the day, we have to support one another.
1: Sure, sure. Q?
2: I want to intentionally repeat what our esteemed colleagues have said, because this information is important. It's vital, and I just want people to continue to hear it. Between 250 and 300,000 Black women lost their jobs in 2025. That's one line in the report. And that's an indictment, even if that was the only line. The gains that we made from 21 to 24, historic low Black unemployment, historic low Black poverty, stuff that took us decades of organizing to get to, was dismantled in less than 12 months. And it was not accidental. The DEI rollback, the gutting of civil rights, the changes at the EEOC, voting rights decisions, one coordinated policy program pointed at a singular population. So when Marc Morial and the Urban League call this a reversal, they're being polite. This was a targeted rollback. The recommendations in the report, I think, are the right ones. HBCUs, Black-owned businesses, access to the AI economy, that one being more important than we realize. And that's a hard one to talk about, because there are so many negative implications with AI when it comes to our environment and when it comes to bad actors. But imagine if we had participated in the boom that was the internet, what that would have meant for the Black family in America. There's going to be another economic boom, and unfortunately, or however you want to view it, AI is undeniable in that play at this point. Clean energy, also something we need to be involved with, because these industries will boom with or without us. But I want to point to something that Nicole said that I think is kind of being overlooked, and that is political infrastructure. We have to participate in that part. We have the workforce. We even have the consumer base, trillions of dollars. But we keep letting other people build the politics and the legislation that determine whether that workforce keeps its jobs, whether that workforce is displaced, and how that workforce is governed. So political infrastructure is something that's just as, if not more important, than just participating in the economy itself. If we do not build the political infrastructure alongside the economic infrastructure in 10 years, this report might look the same. Even if we vote these people out, what history has taught us is there will always be a group of wealthy, powerful people who do not want Black people to thrive. That's the entire history of this country. So if we don't participate in that political infrastructure, we can be reading this story once per decade.
1: Well, you know, we did get a chance to talk about this the day after it was released, and I don't want to rehash too much of my thoughts. But I'm grateful to Marc Morial and to the Urban League for, you know, keeping everyone, you know, plugged in, for folks that don't follow, you know, the Urban League or these, you know, reports, these yearly reports. This is something that really does provide a lot of encouragement, and it sustains the people who are like purposefully left out of a lot of the conversations that take place with respect to the government, this administration in particular. And while around here we know that this is kind of more of the same, and we know that there's, you know, we're kind of handcuffed in a lot of ways with, you know, Republicans controlling all the levers of government at present, it reminds me of the saying that I've said many times on the show, you know, what do you do when you can't do nothing, but there's nothing you can do? And the answer is you do what you can. And so as ever, shout out to Marc Morial and the Urban League for encouraging the people to do what they can. That's something. So, all right, let's move it on to Q's Corner, the moment we've all been waiting for. Q, take it away.
2: The moment we've all been waiting for is incredibly unfair.
1: I've been waiting for
2: Ramsey's job, but you like to set me up for failure in that way.
1: Get the people up to excited. Wait, man, let's go.
2: And then it's Q's turn to talk.
1: Let's get it.
2: This is a story that is a bit more complicated than people might think. Like if you log on to any social media platform, the possibility of seeing beautiful Black college-age students dressed up with swag on full display is highly probable. Especially when a social gathering, party, or night in the town is on the agenda. But for some reason, most students take a different approach to looking their best when it comes to attending classes and moving around their campus locations. Tuskegee University had decided to take a step toward reversing this issue by requiring incoming students in the Atlanta University to adhere, or Alabama University, I'm sorry, to adhere to a dress code that excludes many casual accessories. This new policy also restricts cell phone usage in class, which sounds good to me, but there are some issues here. As we close out today's shows, let me share my thoughts on requiring young Black leaders of tomorrow to honor and respect dress codes on campuses. Nicole, Mike, and Ramses, I would love to hear from you guys after this. But I wrote a letter in response to this story, and I'm going to share that with you guys. Dear Tuskegee, let me start with respect. You trained Booker T. Washington. You produced the Tuskegee Airmen. You have graduated more Black engineers, veterinarians, and scientists than most universities in this country combined. When I look at what you've built over the last 144 years, I bow. So I want to be careful about what I'm going to say next. I read your new dress code, and I understand what you're trying to do. Somebody at the school looked around and saw students showing up to class in bedroom slippers, swimsuits, and somebody says, okay, we have to reset the standard. And that I get and agree with 100%. I have been in rooms where the standard was different between being taken seriously and being dismissed. I understand what President Mark Brown is trying to protect these young people from. But we have to talk about how you are getting there, because the how matters. You banned the do-rag. Let me talk to you about do-rags. The do-rag traces back to the 1800s. When enslaved Black people tied fabric around their heads to keep sweat and dust out of their hair while they worked in the fields. In the 1930s, a Black inventor named William J. Dowdy patented the modern do-rag. Silk and elastic, designed specifically to hold wave patterns in coarse hair. That is where the term wave cap came from. By the 60s and 70s, the do-rag was a black power identity signal, worn as pride and resistance. By the 80s and 90s, it was hip-hop iconography, LL Cool J, Snoop, Pac, and still right now in 2026, a functional piece of black hair care, not a fashion prop, a tool. I also noticed that you banned the bonnet. The bonnet is older than that. Head wraps trace back to West and Central Africa, where they signal wealth, ethnicity, marital status, and identity for centuries. Enslaved black women wore them working and sleeping. And here's a piece a lot of people miss. Textured black hair retains moisture differently than straight hair. A cotton pillowcase pulls that moisture right out of the strands, and those strands break. Satin and silk hold it in. So when a black woman puts on a bonnet before bed, she is protecting a hair regimen that took hours and hundreds of dollars to put in. Braids, twist, locks, a press, relaxer. The bonnet is not casual. It is care. But Tuskegee, you know all of this already. That's what makes this harder. Now I got to get personal. Do I, Q Ward, wear my do-rag out in public? No. I'm a 45-year-old businessman. I read the room. I know the code. But your students are not me. Your students are 18 years old, some freshmen, barely legal by this country's standards, sitting in your classroom trying to figure out who they are before figuring out how to sell themselves to Fortune 500 companies in 4 years. Those two things are not the same conversation, and you cannot skip the first one to force the second one. And Tuskegee, here's the piece that stopped me cold. You are requiring incoming students to bring a business suit to campus for class attendance. A business suit. You're talking $200 to $400 minimum. Harvard does not require that. Yale does not require that. Duke, Morehouse, the gold standard for HBCUs, has an appropriate attire policy that lists what students should not wear. It does not mandate a business suit for class. Spelman requires dresses during orientation week only, but not for daily classes. Not one of your peer institutions, not one of the top HBCUs, not one of the elite private universities in this country ask 18-year-olds to wear business suits to attend class. So I have to ask plainly, why are you asking more of students, than Morehouse ask of theirs? I'm not writing to say no to a dress code. I am writing to say be careful which specific things you decide are unprofessional. Be careful how much you put on 18-year-olds who just got out of their parents' houses. Because when you code the do-rag and the bonnet as unprofessional at a historically black university, you have kind of already lost the argument about respect. You have told these students that the exact thing they use to take care of themselves is a problem. That is the same message white workplaces has been sending black professionals for 100 years. Tuskegee should be the room where that message stops, not where that message starts. You have the credibility, you have the history, you have the mission. Use them all accordingly. Sincerely, Q Ward, class of nobody's business, because I don't want y'all doing that kind of math.
1: Thoughtful and well stated, as always. And we're going to leave it right there. So thank you both very much for your time and your insight. Once again, today's guests are BIN News anchors Nicole Deal and Mike Island. And that's going to do it for us here at the QR Code. Today's show was produced by Chris Thompson. 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

0: Hi, this is Steve Summers, and this week on the Oldies Time Machine, I'll reveal a doo-wop song by Lee Andrews and the Hearts from 1957. And would you believe it? New England had a surf band formed in Greenfield, Massachusetts. They released an instrumental that was a national hit. And the radio station survey song takes us to WKLO Louisville, Kentucky, the debut single for the Chicago group, written by the legendary songwriting duo of Carole King and Jerry Goffin. And Wyatt will be here with a Motown memory of the Elvis moment. But first, Wyatt and I need to take the OTM transport to the launch site and get ready to launch the show.
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Yes, I've been searching for a girl like you, and I found you in Janet Summers. Young Rascals being played at WRKO Boston in August of 1967. Then 10 years earlier, back in August of 1957, WBZ Boston was playing Jerry Lee. Jerry Lee Lewis, whole lot of shaking going on. Hello to Mark at Valley Free Radio in Florence, Massachusetts, and hello to Vern at The Surf in Flagler Beach, Florida. Well, in August 1966, the Beatles appeared at Cleveland Municipal Stadium to put on a show. Ever wonder what were the ticket prices like for that big Beatles show? And what were the Beatles hits that were on the charts in August of 1966? Details coming up, but first, August 9th, 1966, at CKLW Windsor, Canada, the number one song was by Donovan.

There he goes, the Sunshine Superman. Yeah, it's hot out there. The sun is shining. Watch out for your skin. Don't get too fried too much and make sure to put on a little suntan lotion. Well, August 8th, 1966, at WIXY, W-I-X-Y, Cleveland, their survey said, buy tickets now to see the Beatles at Cleveland Stadium. And get these prices to see the Beatles. $3, $4, $5, $5.50. And the Beatles were on the top of the charts, the top 30, with a double-sided hit in August 1966. Yellow Submarine, and on the flip side, Eleanor Rigby. The inspiration for Eleanor Rigby came from Paul McCartney's childhood memories of lonely elderly women in Liverpool.

0: Steve Summers will scuba dive to the depths of Casco Bay in Maine to reveal a rare oldie. Well, then again, maybe he'd just seek out the shelves of the record stores in downtown Brunswick.
1: Right to the bottom of Casco Bay in Maine for this one. This one was the B-side of Breaking Up Is Hard to Do by Neil Sedaka. The B-side was called As Long As I Live, but it did not chart. But WORC Worcester played it in August of 1962.

0: 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Well, Wyatt will be here with a Motown memory in just a couple of minutes. Wyatt, give us a preview.
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1: In 1976, Stevie Wonder wrote and produced a tribute song that topped the U.S. Billboard Hot 100 and Black Singles charts. Wonder later said, "I knew the title from the beginning, but wanted it to be about the musicians who did something for me. So soon they are forgotten, I wanted to show my appreciation." The song was written in tribute to Duke Ellington, the influential jazz legend who had died in 1974. The lyrics also refer to Count Basie, Glenn Miller, Louis Armstrong, and Ella Fitzgerald. Sir Duke is this week's Motown Memory.

Roxy, WYXY Cleveland, in August of 1966. It was a station that Chuck Chuckelsnap worked at. And being played at Wixie was a song by the Tradewinds called Mind Excursion. It made number 51 on the Billboard charts.

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2: Lee Andrews of the Hearts were a highly influential America doo-wop quintet from Philadelphia, Pennsylvania, formed in 1953 by local high schoolers. They became famous for their satin-smooth harmonies and soulful ballads. Lead singer of the group was Lee Andrews, whose real name was Arthur Lee Andrew Thompson. He and four friends originally used the name The Dreamers. Then they changed the group name to The Hearts and eventually to Lee Andrews and The Hearts. They had a big doo-wop hit in 1957, co-written by Lee Andrews. The song was known for its beautiful vocal harmonies and melancholic romantic sound. This doo-wop song reached number 45 on the Billboard Hot 100 charts. This doo-wop song was in the top 20 this week in 1957 at WBZ Boston. Lee Andrews and The Hearts and Long Lonely Nights.

0: Here's an oldie that's far out. So far out, in fact, that Steve Summers can't figure out why no one's played it until now on the Oldies Time Machine.
1: I've got a rare one from Little Eva. You know, the one that had the big hit with The Locomotion. August 10th, 1963, at WORC Worcester, Little Eva had the number 19 song with What I Gotta Do to Make You Jealous. This one bubbled under the Hot 100 at number 101, but it made the top 30 at WHYN Springfield, Mass. Little Eva, What I Gotta Do to Make You Jealous.

0: Hey, Wyatt will be along with the Elvis moment in less than 15 minutes here on the Oldies Time Machine. Wyatt, what you got?
1: The song Elvis sings this week started out as a jingle for a radio advertisement.
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0: It's Eric Callio with the Black Sheep Radio Flock from Bellows Falls, Vermont. We sheep from the hills of the Green Mountains sing ba-ba to all the bebop and doo-hop from the Oldies Time Machine with Steve Summers.
1: Hey! Here's the instrumental nugget of the week on the Oldies Time Machine with Steve Summers.
2: It's hard to imagine, but New England had a surf band. That's right. They were first formed under the name Northern Lights when popular football player Don Gates from Greenfield High School, Greenfield, Mass., recruited some classmates to form a band and went on to have a national hit in 1963. By the time they released this record, they had changed their name to the Busters to appeal more to a surf audience. This record made the top 40 in Buffalo, Cleveland, Chicago, Hartford, and in nearby Springfield, Mass. The Sounsational Five at WHYN, Bud Stone, Phil D, Bob Allen, Al Gates, and Mike Millard were playing this record and supporting these local favorites. On a sad note, the original drummer and founder of the group, Don Gates, passed away in December 2022. But let's recall and remember this great instrumental hit by the Busters, Bust Out, a number 25 Billboard hit.

0: This is Dave Post from WXHRLP 97.3 FM in Hillman, Michigan. We've been airing the Oldies Time Machine for years, and for good reason. 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The Oldies Time Machine will take you back.
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2: The American Breed was a 1960s pop rock band based in the greater Chicago area. They initially performed under the name Gary and the Nightlights and are best known for their 1968 smash hit, Bend Me, Shape Me. The group's music was a fusion of blue-eyed soul, psychedelic rock, and brassy horn arrangements. Notably, the group was one of the earliest racially integrated pop bands of the era, a fact that occasionally caused friction while touring in the segregated South. The American Breed's first single was a song written by the legendary songwriting duo of Carole King and Jerry Goffin under the ACTA label, a subsidiary of Dot Records. This debut single failed to make the national pop charts. However, the release sold around 175,000 copies and built the band's local Chicago sound and laid the groundwork for their subsequent hits. On March 16, 1967, the number 28 record at WKLO Louisville, Kentucky was by the American Breed. I Don't Think You Know Me.
3: WKLO Denade. Oh.

0: Okay, Mrs. Summers. This is Emma Mazzola from Belleville, Ohio. Can you please put my poppy on now?
1: Okay, little girl. We're a couple minutes early, but I'll bring in your poppy. We'll do that Elvis moment right now.
2: Ladies and gentlemen, Elvis has not left the building. Time for the Elvis moment on the Oldies Time Machine.
3: Lottie Miss Claudie is a song by New Orleans singer-songwriter Lloyd Price that was first recorded by Price in 1952 with Fats Domino and Dave Bartholomew. While still in high school, Price was working for New Orleans radio station WBOK and provided music for radio ads for various products, including those hawked by disc jockey James Okie Dokie Smith. One of Smith's catchphrases was Lottie Miss Claudie, which he used in ad slogans such as Lottie Miss Claudie, eat mother's homemade pies and drink Maxwell House coffee. Price's accompanying tune proved popular with the radio audience, and he developed it into a full-length song. The song became one of the biggest-selling R&B records of 1952 and crossed over to other audiences, inspired a number of songs, and has been recorded by a variety of artists, including, of course, Elvis Presley. Elvis's first recording of the song happened in 1956, but the version we'll listen to this week will be from 1972, just before Elvis went on tour. To do that, we'll set the Wayback Time Machine to March 31st, 1972, at RCA Recording Studios, Hollywood, to hear a rehearsal version of Lottie Miss Claudie, right here on the Oldies Time Machine.

Thank you very much, Wyatt. Be sure to join Wyatt Cushing for the Elvis Moment each and every week on the Oldies Time Machine. And occasionally, Emma shows up to remind me to play the Elvis Moment. Don't you, Emma? Yeah, okay. The old clock on the wall says it's just about time to go. We want to play one here for you from 1969. August 10th, 1969, at WPTR, Albany, New York. Boom, boom, Brannigan. Boom, boom, Brannigan was on the air, and he was playing this big hit by Three Dog Night. And don't you be lonely, because you won't be lonely. You'll be with us next week right here on the Oldies Time Machine. But remember, one is the loneliest number. See you next week.

Hi, this is Phil Spitzer. As a teenager, I remember listening to WHB Kansas City. Now, all I need is the oldies time machine. Yeah,

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Welcome to Reelin' in the Years. I'm Ryan. This week, the Featured Five theme traces the roots of rock and roll through five influential records that helped bring the genre into existence. More on the theme coming up. We'll begin with new music from a young singer-songwriter from Oklahoma. From his 2026 release, Scared of Heights, here's Wyatt Flores with Runnin' on E.

That was Bachman Turner Overdrive with Roll On Down the Highway from their 1974 album Not Fragile. The song began with a commission for Fred Turner and Randy Bachman to develop music for a Ford commercial. Ford passed on their ideas, but Turner and drummer Robbie Bachman transformed one of them into that song. And the Bob Seger System gave us Ramblin' Gamblin' Man, the title track from the group's 1969 debut album. The backing vocals were sung by a 19-year-old Glenn Frey several years before he achieved success as a member of the Eagles. It's Reelin' in the Years, I'm Ryan. This week's Featured Five theme traces the roots of rock and roll. We begin in 1944 with a gospel pioneer whose powerful voice, driving rhythms, and electric guitar work helped connect the church to the emerging sound of rhythm and blues. It became the first gospel record to cross over to Billboard's Race Records chart, reaching number 2 in 1945. With its combination of gospel, boogie, and amplified guitar, it's frequently cited as one of the earliest building blocks of rock and roll. Here's Sister Rosetta Tharpe with Strange Things Happening Every Day.

church, people say they are in this hall.

burning doctor.

The Monkees with A Little Bit Me, A Little Bit You. Neil Diamond wrote that one after already giving them the song I'm a Believer. A Little Bit Me, A Little Bit You was released in 1967, and it became the first Monkees single to feature Davy Jones on lead vocals. We also heard from The Lahs with There She Goes. Written by frontman Lee Mavers, the song was first released in 1988, but became a hit after it was reissued in 1990. And from the 1996 Tom Hanks film That Thing You Do, The Wonders gave us the title track. Adam Schlesinger from the band Fountains of Wayne wrote the song while Mike Viola sang it. This is Ryan, and thank you for joining me for Reelin' in the Years. Coming up, the roots rock band that found its footing alongside Black Flag and X in the clubs of the LA punk scene. This week's featured five theme is The Roots of Rock, five songs that led to the foundation of rock and roll. The second corresponding song takes us back to 1945 and one of the biggest stars of the Jump Blues era. Louis Jordan combined blues and jazz with humor, showmanship, and a driving beat that helped point the way toward R&B and eventually rock and roll. Little Richard later said this was the first non-gospel song he learned. Here's Louis Jordan and his Timpani Five with Caledonia.

0: getting by.
1: That was Pokey LaFarge with Central Time, the lead single from his 2013 self-titled album. The song is his salute to the Midwest. LaFarge was born in Bloomington, Illinois, and moved to St. Louis in 2008, where his music career began to take off. We also heard from the Blasters, who gave us American Music, the title track from their 1980 debut album. Although their sound was rooted in blues, country, and early rock and roll, they came out of the LA punk scene, playing the same clubs as bands like X, Black Flag, and The Gun Club. And we opened this segment with Van Morrison and Linda Gail Lewis, the younger sister of Jerry Lee, with their take on the Hank Williams classic, Jambalaya, which gives us the perfect bridge into the third song that corresponds with this week's featured five theme, The Roots of Rock and Roll. In 1947, Hank Williams combined country storytelling with western swing and a driving 12-bar blues rhythm, a sound that would be echoed a few years later in records like Rock Around the Clock. Here's Hank Williams with Move It On Over.

It's Ryan. Did you know that you can listen to Reelin' in the Years on demand? For more information, visit reelinwithryan.com.

That was Sam Fender and Olivia Dean with Rein Me In, which first appeared as a solo track on Fender's 2025 album People Watching, but it took on new life when Dean joined him to perform it at London Stadium. The response to that performance was so strong that they recorded and released a duet version, with Dean adding a new verse that tells the other side of the relationship. And it was Hall & Oates who opened the segment with Wait For Me from their 1979 effort, Ecstatic. It's Ryan. This is Reelin' In The Years. On the way next hour, the song Linda Ronstadt added to her repertoire only after 6 encores left her band with nothing else prepared. And music from a Guns N' Roses co-founder who walked away from the chaos of stadium-sized success, returned to his rock and roll roots, and brought along a member of Faces to make it authentic. If you can't hang around for hour two, you can give it a listen by way of the podcast. For those details, visit reelinwithryan.com. Up next, it's a cut from the 1976 album Black and Blue by the Rolling Stones. The album was recorded while the group was searching for a replacement for Mick Taylor. One of the guitarists they tried out was Ronnie Wood, whose interplay with Keith Richards on this song helped establish the sound of the Stones' next era. Here's Crazy Mama.

Hello, I'm Cecil from New York, and my granddad has a show on KYAQ called The Professional Port Setters Union. 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
1: 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For tickets and more information, go to www.viewthefuture.org.
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3: 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If your current conditions permit it, close your eyes, lean back, and enjoy these original ambient sounds. In this program, we'll be representing two very experiential expressions of ambient music with our two featured artists. Spanish ambient artist David Cordero illuminates the first half of the program with his meditatively slow blooms of warm sound from his new release, Newman. And the dynamic duo that is COH and Vladimir Shaw take us to deeply experimental territory with the amalgamation of neoclassical music and avant-garde sound design with their homage to Eric Satie and John Everall from their album Covers. Plus new music from Silence and the Unwinking Mind, Aries Monde, Oil Room, Mr. Kit, and more. 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

Absolutely lovely music from Oyurum. That was Fault of Ugand Soul from Enzo Hayden Videla. Before that, Aries Moan with the title track to their album Edge Angles, and Silence and the Unwinking Minds starting out the program with the track Orator from the album Emulsion. Well, David Cordero is an ambient musician hailing from Cadiz, Spain, situated in the southwest region of the Iberian Peninsula, and is busy as they come with his time split between his musical ambitions as a prolific ambient musician with roughly 50 releases to his name, and is the driving force behind his ambient music label, No Ray Records. He is the sort of artist that devotes much patience and dedication to his work, as is reflected in his newest release, Newman. In Cordero's own words, Newman is built upon silence, textures, and suspended atmospheres. Inspired by minimalism, the album explores delicacy and transience, each piece inviting a serene listening experience, opening a contemplative space where the invisible resonates between notes. And that's no exaggeration. Newman is in absolutely no hurry to express itself with meditatively slow atmospheric blooms of warm sound, introspective field recordings that help one settle in for the listening experience, and minimalist modular synthesis. In some respects, the album bears all the hallmarks of Japanese minimalist ambient music, where the pace of the music's evolution is like watching a flower unfold to greet the day. And the beauty is well worth the wait. From his album Newman, here's David Cordero with the track Suspension, here on the Relay Station.

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atmospheric music from Christian Widman. That was Maroc from the album Andromeda. Before that, Diogène and Lacode with I'll Stay With You Tonight from the album Back Together on Mare Nostrum label. And starting out the set, Mr. Kit with the track Visits from the Shadow from Glimmers out on Heart Dance Records. Electronic music polymath Ivan Pavlov, who operates under the project name COH, and composer, orchestrator, and musique concretist Vladimir Shal have teamed up to create a truly unique listening escapade through their Hollow Ground release, Covers. Although an homage to John Everill and Eric Satie, these two multifaceted artists were not content to merely reinterpret the works of Everill and Satie, but made it their goal to reimagine their works. This seven-song album was conceived as a series of maneuvers with an ambition to expose the machinery of music in detail and with utter honesty, without making up for the faults of its traditional instruments or of the compositions themselves. The pieces are more than just musical compositions. They are Pavlov's and Shal's free-spirited exploration of the relationship between composed sound, abrasive textures, sonic spatial relationships, and the ephemeral space between each musical choice they make. It's an imaginative amalgamation of neoclassical sensibilities with experimental and avant-garde sound design.

Their use of soft noise, minimalist piano motifs, gritty 8-bit-like textures, and the wide stereoscopic range makes for a listening experience that I'm certain would captivate the attention of both Everall and Satie. It certainly has left me enamored with their level of imagination and freedom to explore without inhibition. From their album covers, here's COH and Vladimir Schall with the track Merry Christmas, Mr. Eric, here on the Relay Station.

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Holy cow, that was off the sky, and it was off the charts, if I'm honest. That was the track Oneric from the album Nocturnus, available on Lapse Records. Before that, Jason Van Wyk with Cascades Horizon, available on the Horizon EP from N5MD Records. And starting out the set, Michael D. Tidwell and Piscean Daydreams, the dynamic duo. That was the track Chapter 5 Discipline from their album Natura. Well, before Sunrain shows us out here at the end of the program, I wanted to take a moment to talk about one of our priorities here at the Relay Station, and that is contributing towards environmental improvements and reducing our carbon emissions on a global scale. Global CO2 emissions have reached a record high of 37 billion metric tons in 2024, according to the International Energy Agency. And that's been driven primarily by the rising use of natural gas, up 2.5%, and coal, up nearly 1%, particularly in China, in India, and here in the United States. Despite progress in clean energy deployment, emissions continue to outpace natural carbon sinks, with about half of human-caused CO2 emissions absorbed by oceans and land ecosystems, leaving the rest to accumulate in the atmosphere. Atmospheric CO2 levels hit a new record high of 422.7 parts per million in 2024, up 3.7 parts per million from 2023. That's the largest annual increase ever recorded. This reflects a 50% rise since pre-industrial times in 1750, with carbon dioxide now 150% higher than in 1750, far exceeding natural increases seen during the end of the last ice age. It's for that reason and so many more that one of my biggest priorities now at the Relay Station is doing what I can to help address the issue of carbon emissions and our rising global climate change problem. And part of that, it means backing and supporting and working alongside organizations like Clean Air Task Force, the Climate Foundation, the Climate Trust, Purpose on the Planet Foundation, and so many other highly effective, reputable organizations. 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We only have one Earth. There is no backup. And all of this wonderful music, all of the wonderful things that we create, it will all be a moot point someday if we don't do anything about this issue. So join me. Learn more out at stolas.com/sustainability. All right, one last track here for you. This is Sunrain with a brand new track, Modus Operandi. This comes off of Imaginary North's album, Solar Return Golden Hour Mix, here on the Relay Station.

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The Stolas Relay Station is a Stolas Music production, copyright 2026, all rights reserved. The artists and their music appear on this program with written permission. Transmission complete.

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1: It is 6:30 in the morning. We are getting ready to leave.
0: But our producer Brian was not rising early to get to the office.
1: We're in Eugene, Oregon for the Eugene Marathon. I'm with my fiance Allie, and Allie is also running the marathon. Allie, how are you feeling? Any last thoughts beforehand?
2: What have we done?
0: We might be asking the same question if we also face the daunting task of running 26.2 miles, pushing the limits of what our feet, muscles, joints, and cardiovascular system can endure. But for many marathoners, hurling their bodies through space and with luck across the finish line also brings great joy. That makes sense. From our heads to our feet, our bodies are built for movement. Yet the human body is also imperfectly designed, as anyone with a stiff neck or aching back knows. So why did evolution produce these efficient yet imperfect bodies in motion? Welcome to Big Picture Science. I'm Molly Bentley. In this episode, we hear how we evolved to walk, run, dance, and even swivel our necks as we consider what moves us. It's an impressive achievement, having feet, knees, and legs with the strength and endurance to propel us along for 26 miles. But other, more modest parts of our body are no less remarkable.
3: My name is Kent Dunlap. I'm a professor of biology at Trinity College in Hartford, Connecticut. I'm a potter, and I make all sorts of vessels, but I got particularly interested in making vases, that is, pots that have necks, and began to see this constriction as both this locus of grace, but also of vulnerability. And those two equal sides of the neck really captured my attention.
0: Our language reflects this. Consider the many idioms we use to express vulnerability that, if they don't refer to our hearts, likely refer to our necks.
3: Bare your neck, or sometimes you stick your neck out in bravery, that is, you offer your vulnerability, go for the jugular. That's one of my favorites. Or life can be such a pain in the neck. So in most cases, they're sort of speaking about the neck as a burden or a sense of vulnerability.
0: Without our necks, we would lose our heads. But necks do more than provide a secure patch for our noggins. As Kent Dunlap told Seth Shostak, they perform many functions, often simultaneously. For example, they allow us to turn our head while eating and breathing, and if that doesn't go smoothly, play a role in the mechanics of coughing. It's a catalog of impressive feats, he said, yet no one had written a book about the neck, which became his inspiration. Dr. Dunlap's book is called The Neck, A Natural and Cultural History.
3: Well, one of the things I think is absolutely remarkable about the neck is how many different kinds of things it does. Certainly what I'm doing right now, that is speaking. I think speaking is one of the most glorious things that the neck does. The sound is generated from our larynx, our voice box. And while it's true that other structures of our throat and our tongue and our lips and so forth modify the sound, it really all begins there in our voice box. The neck has so many different things that go on in there. It transports blood and air and breath. It has lymph nodes in there. It has our voice in there. But also on the flip side, it's very vulnerable. And I think we all realize the vulnerability of it.
4: Yeah, well, I want to come back to that because that's a little bit surprising. You would think that by this point, evolution would have, you know, kind of taken out the vulnerability just to make sure that, you know, our genes get into the next generation. But that doesn't seem to have happened.
3: That's right. And no engineer would have possibly have designed the neck the way we have our necks. And part of that fallibility has to do with the fact that, just as I said, the neck does so many different things, and sometimes those different functions conflict with each other. So, for example, our neck to scan the environment has to be very thin, but when we have this thin structure there, all those vital tubes that go through there have to be very near the surface, so they're easily punctured or compressed or something. So one of the sources of the vulnerability is that it's hard to optimize everything at one time.
4: You know, we don't really pay that much attention to our necks. I mean, other than when I'm trying to put on a tie. But when they get sore, they're not working properly, well, we're aware of them then. You write that the construction of the neck is, and I quote, gloriously quirky and seemingly improvised. Give me a couple of examples that led you to that conclusion.
3: If you look at both our embryology and our evolution, early on, both in our fish ancestors and the early embryo, it's all laid out in this nice regular pattern. But then as embryonic development and as evolution proceeds, you just have all these different blocks of tissue that move around and that merge together and then get smeared together and so forth. And it doesn't seem like it's built for optimal innovation. It seems more like it's sort of a sloppy renovation of this structure.
4: But isn't that true for most products that have, if you will, been produced by evolution? I mean, evolution's not a very good engineer, and many of the parts of our bodies are apparently very badly designed. A frequently cited example are our eyes, which have the best part of the retina entirely compromised by the optic nerve. So, you know, I think from the atrium's point of view, it's just a matter of, well, did it work? And it's not optimal, but if it works, it's good enough, right?
3: That's right. One of the things that's a little bit unique about the neck is that we are the region behind our head evolved from our early fish ancestors, where that region was used in breathing. And so the gills were there in early fish. And of course, when vertebrates evolved onto land, we didn't use our that tissue for breathing. So all of these scraps that were left over in the region behind our head became all these other kinds of tissues, like our tonsils, our larynx, part of our tongue, and so forth. So it started with a very much of a hodgepodge of pieces of scraps left over from our fish ancestors.
4: Our neck is also a kind of an unparalleled conduit. Our trachea, which is for breathing, that goes through our necks. Obviously, the carotid artery and presumably many other arteries go through our neck because there's this brain on top of it, and that has to be supplied with blood and so forth. So there's a lot of pressure on the neck, so to speak, to do a whole bunch of jobs effectively and without interruption. Otherwise, you're dead, right?
3: That's absolutely right. And the quantitatively, the amount of movement that goes on in your neck is astonishing. So, for example, if you think about all the blood, all the air, and all the food and saliva that pass between your head and your torso, you know, on a given day, it's about 3,000 gallons of stuff, all weighing over a ton of fluid. So even on your laziest days, you move a ton of fluid through your neck. And now if you were out mountain climbing or bicycling or something, you would even move a lot more because, of course, your heart is pumping harder.
4: One thing that I note by simple observation about our necks is that, you know, it holds up our heads, but our heads can move around. We can survey the landscape in front of us by twisting our head. A lot of animals can't do that, either because they don't have necks or they just don't have that flexibility. This surely must have helped us in terms of evolution.
3: That's what zoologists generally point to in terms of the original selective advantage, and that is that when our fish ancestors were swimming around in the water, it actually didn't really do them much good to have a neck, because in water, you want to keep your head stabilized. But once you're on the land, there's a great advantage to being able to move your head around to see things. Zoologists have proposed that the big advantage of the neck is to be able to scan the environment while you're moving and look in one direction while your body is moving in another direction, or even look all around you while your body is stationary.
4: If you look back in terms of the evolution of Homo sapiens, I mean, how far back do you have to go in evolutionary history to find the first neck? Is there some critter that had the first neck?
3: Purportedly, one of the first fossils that have found that was the missing link between aquatic organisms and four-legged terrestrial organisms was a fossil found in Greenland named Tiktaalik. And this animal also seemed to show that separation between the head and the trunk. And so in the various earliest terrestrial vertebrates, there was signs of that neck about 375 million years ago.
4: Let's look at some other animals who have extraordinary necks. We'll start with the most obvious one, and that would be the giraffe. In the early books that I read as a kid, it said that giraffes had long necks because they were stretching their necks repeatedly to reach, food sources high up in the foliage, high up in the trees. But that's not the way evolution works.
3: That's right. And that's sort of a classic example that you see in many, many textbooks is what on earth could have caused the elongation of this neck. And in one school of thought, there's this notion that giraffes sought leaves higher up in the tree canopy and they willed their neck to stretch. But when Darwin and the idea of natural selection came around, they saw it in a different way. And that was that animals that had longer necks were better able to graze at higher regions. And those were the ones that survived drought and passed on their long neck genes to their descendants. But beyond that, it's also people have questioned this idea of the so-called high brows theory of the neck elongation, because when zoologists have looked out in the field to see whether giraffes, in fact, do brows very, very high during periods of drought, they just don't see that very often. But what they do see is them using their necks in sexual combat. That is, males will bash their heads and necks together when they're competing over females to mate with.
4: So, in other words, the neck is the product of sexual selection?
3: That's right. And there's lots of arguments about this, but probably in the end, it's probably a product both of sexual selection and natural selection.
4: I see. Well, it seems to have paid off. I mean, when I go to the zoo, a lot of the critters in the zoo, maybe with snakes accepted and some others, but, you know, they have necks. I mean, necks seem to be a good design.
3: They certainly do. And while giraffes have the longest living necks, they're certainly not the longest necks in history. Some dinosaurs had necks that were up to 50 feet long. That is about 13 meters and so forth. So the neck is a region which has shown enormous variability over evolutionary time.
4: What did long necks do for these dinosaurs?
3: Well, that too is a matter of debate, but many paleontologists believe that they submerged their whole body in water and then used used their long necks to sort of scan out of the water and maybe hunt for prey on the shore of the lake. Certainly there are some long-necked creatures that lived completely in water, and they were evidently used their necks for grabbing prey that was zipping by them. They had big, ferocious predatory teeth.
4: Another critter that has an unusual neck is the owl, because owls, at least some of them, are able to turn their necks around almost 360 degrees. You know, when you do that, you would think that would twist up all that plumbing that's in your neck, and you might just, you know, knock yourself unconscious because of lack of blood flow to the brain. How does the neck avoid doing that?
3: It's a good question. And you kind of wonder how a neck doesn't wring its own neck in a certain way. And a couple of modifications. One is that the big arteries which go up along the side of the neck are in spaces that go pass through holes that are very large in diameter, and so they can stretch and move within that. Another way is simply the structure of the whole neck. So we tend to think of our neck swiveling just on a single axis going straight up and down. Owls have actually two different ways that they're moving their neck when they're turning their whole head. One is this twisting of the column, but also they move their head side to side by laterally bending their neck. And so not all of the motion is twisting, some of it is bending. And that relieves some of the tension that would occur on the spinal cord as well as those arteries that you mentioned.
4: And do they do it just, in search of prey or to avoid predators? Why are they doing this?
3: Probably for prey and as well as to avoid predators. But one thing to realize is that many owls are nocturnal predators. And to see little objects in very little light, they have enormous eyes for their body size. But without going into it in a lot of detail, these large eyes that they have are not big spheres, but rather they're big cylinders which fit into their head this way. The bottom line is that owls' eyes themselves, because they're cylindrical, cannot rotate around. And so in order to see all around, they have to move their head all the way. Humans see around us by both moving our eyes and our neck, but owls have to get all of that movement through their neck.
0: Kent Dunlap is a professor of biology at Trinity College and the author of The Neck, A Natural and Cultural History.

0: Next, for many of us, activities like typing on the computer are a pain in the neck. That may be the result of how we engage our muscles.
1: My brother is a physical therapist, and he tells me over and over again when I complain to him, my back hurts from sitting in a chair, my neck hurts, and he said, those are your muscles. They get tired, and so then you start recruiting other muscles that are not as strong, smaller ones, to kind of do all this work.
0: But issues also arise when we don't use our muscles enough.
1: Then you trace back to what they're doing every day or not doing. You know, we're sitting on our gluteus maximus instead of running with them. And then we lose connection to that muscle. We lose connection to the activation of that muscle.
0: That's all coming up as we consider what moves us in this episode of Big Picture Science.

0: Let's check in with marathon runners Brian and Allie as they head to the race.
1: Feeling good. We ate a lot of food. We're rested. We're rushing out the door a little bit.
0: Well, it sounds like they've done all they can to prepare to run 26 miles. But how are they holding up 4 hours and more than 50,000 steps later?
2: I just finished running the marathon. My calves and quads felt like stone for the last 8 miles, but I was able to finish. I did have to lay down for about 20 minutes afterwards, so we're now in search of beer and food. Allie, what muscles are you feeling the most right now?
3: Oh, my hamstrings, my heart.
2: Why your heart?
3: The tears, the sobbing that happens at the very end.
2: I was lucky enough to get to see Allie finishing, and she did have some very joyful tears as she was crossing the finish line.
0: It sounds grueling, but also enjoyable. Something compels our producer Brian Edwards and some of our listeners to run marathons, collapse afterward, recover, and sign up for another one. To understand this compulsive behavior and what drives any of us to want to run, bike, swim, or dance, Brian sought out someone who can provide insight.
4: My name is Bonnie Tui. I am a journalist and the author of several books, including On Muscle, The Stuff That Moves Us and Why It Matters.
0: Not only do they move us, our muscles are happiest when in motion. And when it comes to emotion, they are intertwined with self-expression. They run through our bodies from our heads to our toes. The smallest ones reside within our skin. But what exactly are muscles?
4: So muscles are a tissue, but they're also an organ. And so I think the statistic that I've heard is for most people, it's about 40% of our body weight on average. And so it is not only tissue that moves us, right? Quite literally, locomotion and all that, the three different kinds, cardiac, smooth, skeletal. But what I learned in the research of this book that I did not know before was that muscle is an endocrine tissue. So it is constantly talking. It's constantly secreting these signaling molecules that travel all around our body to tell other parts of our body to do things. All of these chemicals are washing through our bodies and talking to our brain and signaling to our brain, okay, be active, get bigger. Bulking up our muscles bulks up our brain, just like actually literally our hippocampus getting bigger, learning and memory center getting bigger in response to exercise. To me was so exciting because then it was something that tangible that I could say, this is how it works.
5: I think when I originally had thought about muscles, I would think about the big ones, the ones you're flexing, the ones you're moving with, but there are all these interesting little ones that, you know,
4: right,
5: act autonomously as well. And I think you had the anecdote about when your hairs are standing on edge.
4: Yes.
5: That's like a little muscle, and wasn't it was like a ribbon wrapped around a bouquet. Was that the image that you used? I thought that was just so interesting. The tiny little muscles that are acting without us even knowing.
4: Exactly. Yeah. They're called the erector pili, right? These little fibers surrounding the base of the hair follicles. And I love thinking about, I'm moving my hand in this way in front of you now, but I can't help but now see it the way like a porcupine's quills go up, or these little flowers kind of come up when you're A, cold, when you're B, scared, or when you're C, feeling like intense emotion. And really, honestly, by now I can make goosebumps. Now, just even talking about erector pili, it is now a voluntary muscle for me, weirdly. But I love how these little muscle fibers are muscles that give us information about our state of being. Like, how am I feeling? And it's like, okay, I'm cold, or I'm scared, or I feel intense emotion. And I feel like that muscles are part of that conversation of being is very cool.
5: You know, one last basic thing here I think is good for us to cover is, you know, say we're flexing that bicep muscle or whatever it is. What is happening when we are, you know, activating our muscles as well?
4: So when we think about a bicep contracting or lifting a weight, it's really how our fibers, the actin and myosin are these protein filaments that kind of slide across one another. And I wish I could illustrate it to you, but it's almost like a sliding of like, you know, fibers on a loom, kind of. And so when it contracts, it shortens. And when it relaxes, it lengthens. And really what is going on is that it's a transfer of energy, right? And so ATP, we kind of know, generally speaking, adenosine triphosphate, it is a molecule that actually is needed for this contraction process to happen. And interestingly enough, ATP is also needed like when we think of rigor mortis, when that sets in when someone dies, that it's actually the absence of ATP that then causes this like stiffening to happen right after we die. So it's needed to activate and contract, but also to relax. And so it's this whole interesting chemical, biochemical process that happens. And it really is like, it's a signal of life, right? I mean, you need those muscles to contract to live, and all over your body, voluntary and involuntary.
5: And I can't help but point out, I think your loom image was very good, but you know, you're moving your fingers, you know, kind of crisscrossing them and putting them together and pushing them in and out. And maybe that image might, you know, help people kind of see what the muscle is looking like as well. But I thought that was very illustrative as well. So I think, you know, we've been talking a little bit about the, you know, the connection between our bodies and kind of some of the greater things that happen when we are using our muscles or moving our bodies. And I think something that I found quite interesting in the book was when you talked about the idea that there are certain movements of our body that are kind of universal emotional signs between cultures and things like that. I was wondering if you could kind of talk a bit about some of these things that maybe transcend the assumptions that we have about our bodies or the ways that they're moving.
4: I found just really fascinating material about emotion states and movement. And even Darwin had a lot to say about, in Darwin's text about animals and emotions, including people, that he could not help but notice that we are given to various purposeless movements when we are moved to joy. So kids jumping for joy, dogs bounding, horses frolicking. And it is that we both, that is an expression of an internal state, but also his point was that it feels good to move. When you haven't been moving for a while, the muscles themselves moving is a pleasure. And so it's like this two-way street of we are moved to move from feelings that we might have, but also that actually getting up and moving can bring us to that emotion, to that joyful place.
5: There's the great anecdote, you know, non-human, I think about whales jumping out of water and the amount of energy that takes, and how it seems to be that, you know, they just get a lot of joy out of doing that. And that may be one of the reasons that they're doing it. But I was wondering if we could talk about the flood of hormones and things that do go through your body when you are moving and exercising and using your muscles.
4: Right. So, you know, when we start exercising, even just after a couple of minutes, like all of these chemical changes are happening, flowing through your body. So our immune response is regulated. Inflammation is also kind of tamped down. Our mood is enhanced through various hormones surging through our system. All of these endocannabinoids and dopamine, and it's like controlling pain too. Like a pain response is often like when we're moving, we don't feel pain as acutely as when we're still. And all of these changes that happen, you know, our metabolism is ramped up, heart rates go up, all of that movement and circulation of all of these chemicals is so beneficial to our mood, our state of being, our cardiovascular system, our brain health.
5: I was really, you know, super excited when I was reading the book that, you know, you touched on the Eugene Marathon, which I had just ran a month ago with my wife. Or, you know, Eugene is kind of this legendary running town, and I'd love to get into endurance and endurance sports.
4: Absolutely.
5: And how it affects the muscles. So, you know, when I was running my first marathon here in New York City, there's kind of this idea, and maybe you've heard about it, that, you know, the marathon is supposed to be it's a kind of a joke, but a 20-mile warm-up for a 6-mile race at the end of it. And the idea is that if you're feeling bad before mile 20, you might be in for a really bad time. So around like mile 13, I could start to feel like core was tightening a little bit, legs were getting a little bit heavy. I typically call them like stone legs in my mind. Like I could still move my legs. I'm not necessarily moving them any slower, but it's almost like I'm starting to forget that my knee is there, and it's just like one, you know, stick that's just being dragged back and forth. And my calves cramped up around mile 23, and I was kind of hobbling my way towards the finish line. And I think that's not an uncommon story in endurance sports. Can we talk a little bit about, you know, how are muscles able to withstand, you know, just that prolonged beating that they're getting when you're subjecting them to, you know, exercise for hours at a time?
4: You know, I think a lot of that comes down to nutrition, kind of being able to feed your, you know, muscles, as you know, are calorically expensive, right? And so if when we use them, we have to make sure that we replenish the calories. And one of the facts about the human body is that we are really built to move, and we are built to move for long distances over a long period of time. And so certain muscles in evolution have enabled our great success as a species on this planet. And, you know, that muscle is the gluteus maximus, the butt muscle. And, you know, no other animal on the planet has such a large gluteus maximus. And so it has really enabled us to run for a long distance, run for a long distance efficiently and without injury. That means that we can keep it up. We can keep it up for a long period of time. But obviously, the muscles are fatigued when you do run out of calories. And it's like you, if you run out of your

0: things I discovered and learned about through the course of writing the book. So most of the time we think of muscle memory, we are not talking about the muscles themselves, the tissues themselves. What we're talking about are patterns that live in our motor neurons, right, which control our muscles. So classic examples, riding a bike, you don't do it for a while, but you've done it all for all this time as a youth. And so even after decades, you can kind of like pick it up again, because even though the movement might feel a little like wonky at first, you immediately fall back into it because that pattern has been sort of like baked into your memory. And then there's epigenetic, which I think is so interesting. So epigenetic muscle memory. So epigenetics, most of us, many of us are familiar with, is it's not that the genes themselves change. It's that our environment causes certain genes to turn on and off or be expressed more or less, right? So things that happen to us and that we experience over our lifetime affects this epigenetic memory. And so our muscle cells, you know, after exercise, certain chemical changes will have happened so that the genes that are associated with muscle growth are turned on. And so after, again, some months, even maybe even years, we're not really sure, that even this hiatus over like injury or illness, if you start exercising again, those muscle cells remember how to grow and they remember all of the processes and they will grow and get stronger faster than before.
1: The idea is really fascinating. And I think it's such a optimistic idea as well. It's kind of the idea of like, you know, and this is kind of how I would sum it up, I guess, but, you know, and correct me if I'm wrong, but it's essentially that, you know, once we have exercised and exercise regularly, our bodies remember that. And even if we stop, they will kind of kickstart and get much faster back to where you were because your body remembers it, essentially.
0: Yeah. And I think that's also quite encouraging. So especially all of us need rest, right? Again, to repair and to grow again. But I think also, you know, to not be so hard on yourself when you can't do something for a while, like for whatever reason that is. And then to know that because muscles are so adaptable, these tissues are incredible, like they're changing minute to minute and they can respond so well and so quickly to changes that you make in your routine, in your movement, that you're always going to have that capacity for change. And I think that's really cool.
1: So finally, I think it'd be fun to touch on if, you know, we have somebody who's listening, has been inspired by all of this, wants to, you know, start flexing their muscles in some way or the other. What is your favorite exercise for somebody to start?
0: Honestly, it's what their favorite movement is. I mean, I have actually had a lot of people asking me this because they're like, I want to move again. I want to remember what it was like to do that because I haven't had this habit in so long. So how do you require some activation energy, right, to get there. And so for me, like, because joy is such an important part of movement. So back to Darwin, right? So what was the thing before you stopped moving regularly was the thing that really got you going? Like, was it riding a bike? Was it, you know, jumping rope? Was it, like, as it was for a lot of these double Dutchers I talked to for this book? I mean, these women were always jumping double Dutch as girls and hadn't jumped in decades and started this when they were middle aged, like this double Dutch group that now has taught thousands and thousands of people to jump rope. I mean, I just think that's joy. Like, that is something that is motivating, it's purposeful, and also it's like you can't help but smile and be so happy when you're doing it and watching it. And so it's like just to remember what it is that you bodily really did enjoy at an earlier point in your life.
1: Well, Bonnie, thank you so much for speaking with us today.
0: Thank you. It's a pleasure to be here.
2: Bonnie Tsui is a journalist and the author of On Muscle, The Stuff That Moves Us and Why It Matters.

When you kick off your shoes at the end of the day and rub your sore feet, you may not be receptive to hearing what a feat of evolution our feet are. After all, if we had evolved to have ostrich's feet, we could have evolved.

0: avoided aching arches and swollen ankles, podiatry would be an unknown concept. But then we wouldn't be Homo sapiens.
1: My name is Jeremy De Silva. I'm an anthropologist at Dartmouth College and the author of First Steps, How Upright Walking Made Us Human.
0: After a long day on your trotters, you may be thinking that sitting down is the most humane option, but standing up is a defining characteristic of human evolution.
1: We are the only mammal that habitually, all the time, in our adult form, and many ways in our kid form as well, move on just our extended hind limbs, just our two legs, that we are bipedal. There are mammals out there that swing and swim, and mammals that move around on all fours. You look outside your window, you might see a squirrel or a dog or a cat moving on all fours. That's the typical way a mammal moves, but humans are unusual in the fact that we only move on our two limbs.
0: That's why if we see a dog or a bear standing on two legs, even briefly, we gawk and pull out our phone for a photo. Yet I would guess that for many of us, we take the act of walking for granted. We don't usually stroll around thinking, my goodness, this bipedalism is a remarkable thing. But Dr. De Silva says it is, beginning with the mechanics of it all.
1: It is a remarkable way to move. It's been called a controlled fall, that every time you lift your leg and take a step forward, you have to get that leg out in front of you or you are going to fall on your face. And then balance becomes this huge problem as well. If I were to design a chair for you to sit in, it would have four legs. And, you know, maybe if I got really good at it, I'd make a bar stool with three legs. But if you make a chair with just two legs, that's a really unstable structure, and you might sit on it and fall down. And that would be a pretty lousy chair. And so by standing on two legs, we have a balance problem. And so our joints need to be aligned, our muscles need to be active and ready to keep ourselves upright.
0: Now, let's talk about what the motivation would be to walk around on two legs. But we once had tails, and would the tails have helped us balance the way that it does with animals who are walking on 4 feet? I'm thinking cats, for example.
1: Sure. And in the trees, there's good evidence that monkeys who have tails, apes do not, monkeys have tails, that those tails are important for balance in the trees. But what happened about 20 to 25 million years ago is the common ancestor of all of the apes, that would be us, chimpanzees, gorillas, orangutans, and gibbons, that common ancestor lost its tail. From a selective standpoint, we sort of wonder, well, why would you lose your tail? And one of the arguments is that apes, more so than monkeys, are more upright. They'll swing through the trees in an upright kind of way. And what that does is that pulls your inner organs, your digestive organs and reproductive organs downwards. Gravity is a powerful force. So what's happened, what's amazing, my students love this, is that the muscles of a monkey's tail, the muscles of a cat's tail or a dog's tail, we still have. They've just been re-recruited into the floor of the pelvis, the pelvic floor, the rim of the pelvic floor, which helps stabilize all the digestive and reproductive organs. So we think that's what's going on with the loss of the tail.
0: So there had to be a pretty good reason why we came down from the trees and we started to walk around upright. So what was the advantage, the evolutionary advantage of doing so?
1: We don't know. It's one of the great mysteries in our science still, is what were the selective advantages to these early hominins, these ancient ancestors of ours, 6, 7, 8 million years ago, where we have some fossil evidence that shows that they were beginning to take their first steps. We just really don't know why. One of the hypotheses is that by moving on two legs, it frees your hands. And by freeing your hands, you can carry babies, you can carry food to give to others, you could carry tools. We weren't making stone tools at that time. There's no evidence for that. But there might have been perishable material that they were making that doesn't show up in the archaeological record. Another hypothesis has to do with the energetics. By moving on two legs, especially if your limbs are extended, we use less energy when we're moving from point A to point B than a chimpanzee does. And that could have been selectively advantageous. There are many, many other hypotheses, some of which are untestable, I think. they're kind of fun to think about. The peekaboo hypothesis of seeing over tall grass or picking low-hanging fruit, all of these things might have contributed to some extent. But until we have a better fossil record to really work out the ecological circumstances under which our ancestors started moving on their two legs, then there's a whole lot of hand-waving going on as we're trying to figure out what exactly drove the origins of bipedalism in our earliest ancestors.
0: But there wouldn't be any of that hand-waving had we not become bipedal. That's the irony there.
1: Exactly. That's right.
0: But now let's talk about our feet when we walk. Now, there are 26 bones in the human foot. That seems to provide many points of vulnerability, but also redundancy. Why so many bones?
1: Chimpanzees have 26 bones in their feet. Gorillas have 26 bones in their feet. Orangutans have our closest living relatives all have 26 bones in their feet. We weren't invented from scratch. We share a common ancestor with chimpanzees, gorillas, and orangutans. We are a member of the great ape family, the hominoid family. And so we inherited anatomies from that ancestor, including those 26 bones of the foot. And those bones in a great ape's foot are really good at mobility, at using that foot more like we use our hand, grasping onto tree branches and propelling that large animal up into a dangerous environment, up into the trees. But our ancestors, as we started moving on the ground more frequently, on just those 2 feet, those 26 bones began to operate in a slightly different way. Instead of being so mobile, they evolved shapes and muscle attachments and ligaments that would stiffen up the foot. One of the really fun things about the comparison between a human foot and a chimpanzee foot is not only the fact that we have the same bones, the same 26 bones, we essentially have the same muscles as well. It's just that those muscles attach in slightly different ways, and those bones are shaped slightly differently, and it converts what was once a grasping organ, the ape foot, into an organ of propulsion, and that's the human foot, where the foot can be flexible and modify to uneven terrain, but then during propulsion, it can really push off the ground as this stiff, rigid lever. And that's one of the great adaptations of the human foot.
0: Jerry, that sounds pretty impressive. And yet, you have said that the foot is actually badly designed. How so?
1: So when we look at this structure, we can be awed by its magnificence, but still take a step back and say, but if I was an engineer, there's no way I would have designed it like that. The reason for that is twofold. The first is there are examples in the living world of feet that I would argue are much better adapted for this kind of propulsion off the ground. For instance, an ostrich foot. So here's another bipedal animal. It's not a mammal, but it's a bipedal bird. Birds have been bipedal for a very long time. They descended from a lineage of bipedal dinosaurs tens, if not hundreds of millions of years ago. They've been moving in this way. And what has happened over time is that the number of bones in their feet has actually reduced. And that reduction of foot bones has eliminated some of the redundancy. And it has allowed the foot, in those cases, to be a much more effective propulsive organ, allowing an ostrich to run 40 to 45 miles an hour if it wants to, whereas no human has ever done that. No human has even come close to that.
0: Now, you said that an ostrich has fewer bones in its foot than a human, and I believe it has somewhere around 8 bones. Is it that few?
1: I think that's
0: few?
1: Right.
0: Okay,
1: yes.
0: And humans have 26. So some of those bones have fused, and that seems like that would be more rigid, and that would be a detriment to running or to being able to be nimble with that foot. But it sounds like it's not. So I'm wondering you're jumping up and down. You're ready to tell us. But I'm wondering why that's an advantage.
1: I think what's happening with the ostrich foot is that they don't have many muscles, if any muscles in their foot at all. Whereas humans, again, have this foot filled with muscles. We actually have almost 30 muscles. Whereas all of that has been pulled away over evolutionary time in the lineage leading to birds, so that all they have are these sinuous tendons running down into the foot. And all the muscles are up into the haunches of the animal. And what that gives them is much better leverage. And so that leverage is going to allow them to use that foot as this propulsive organ in a much more effective manner. However, there are always trade-offs. There are always trade-offs in evolution. And that means that an ostrich is probably not going to be a good gymnast. It's not going to be a ballerina. So the kinds of fine movements that we can also do with our feet allow us to maybe have a greater range of abilities than something that just needs to get from point A to point B safely, which is what the ostrich is up to. And frankly, what our ancestors were probably up to millions of years ago as well.
0: So just to be clear, what is the poor design of the human foot?
1: I think what makes our foot relative to, say, an ostrich foot poorly designed is that the starting point was an ape foot that was well adapted for grasping in the trees, and then over the course of hundreds of thousands of years became adapted for propulsion on the ground. And not enough time has passed for this foot to become, again, sort of optimized for this kind of locomotion. And so I think we see the consequences of this in modern life with sprained ankles and collapsed arches and bunions. And that's a function of our shoe wearing, which may be a function of the fact that we have a relatively soft foot that's in contact with some tough terrain. Podiatry is a $1 billion industry, in part because of some of the problems that we have in our foot. And one of the magnificent things that I think we've discovered in the human fossil record are how many foot problems we see in individuals who have had sprained ankles, who have had a broken tibia and fibula, broken ankles, compression fractures of the heel. We see stress fractures as well. Life was hard for our ancestors, and foot fossils that we've recovered over the course of the last few decades reflect this.
0: When we talk about the limits of the human foot, I'm surprised you didn't say the big toe and the pinky toe, because if we're not stubbing one, we're catching the other on a corner of something. Why is that?
1: My God, right? We've all done it, and our ancestors did it too. There was an amazing collection of fossils that was discovered in South Africa a decade ago, deep within a cave of a brand new member of the human family tree known as Homo naledi that lived around 300,000 years ago. And I studied the feet of this ancestor or extinct relative of ours. I should phrase it that way, extinct relative of ours. And one of my colleagues noticed that one of the toe bones had a fracture, a healed fracture in it. And it's the kind of fracture that you'd see in somebody that stubbed their toe really badly. So they hit it against a rock and stubbed that toe. And we all know that feeling. It's a terrible feeling.
0: Well, speaking of the number 26, which is the number of bones in the human foot, it is also the number of miles in a marathon. And we've been discussing earlier in the show what's required by our muscles to run a marathon or to run at all. But Jerry, what is required by our feet? And is it basically how to walk, but we just speed that up a little bit?
1: No. Running is not fast walking. Running is biomechanically an entirely different way to move. What's really important with running mechanics are our springy tendons and the ability to store elastic energy in the Achilles tendon that attaches from our gastrocnemius or our calf muscle down into the back of our heel, or the arch of our foot. The arch of our foot is supported by muscle, and muscle is critical to it. And there are all these ligaments and tendons that are anchored in the bottom of the foot that are going to store, the tendons are going to store elastic energy and allow you to recoil and push off that next step. So one of the things that we can see in the fossil record is that a group of early walkers, a group we call Australopithecus, this is a member of this group would be the famous skeleton Lucy. She and her kind have all of the hallmarks of something that can walk very well. The knees, the hips, the feet, they left us footprints even. We can tell that they were efficient walkers. What they didn't appear to have was the full suite of features that we see in runners, that some of the muscle attachments would indicate that they didn't have, for instance, maybe the fully developed arch of the foot. Right. And it's with Homo erectus, about 2 million years ago that we begin to see, not only from foot bones and fossils, but also from footprints, that they're walking in a way that's indistinguishable from humans today, and their anatomy is essentially the same as what those marathon runners have from the waist down, at least. So they would have all of the spring mechanics necessary to run those long distances, which allow them to increase their home ranges, to forage more efficiently, and probably not coincidentally, that's when we first begin to see the ancestors of our lineage expanding beyond the borders of Africa and even into Eurasia for the first time.
0: So somewhere between Lucy, 3.2 million years ago, and Homo erectus around 2 million years ago, that foot evolved so our movement could include running. So does that mean, Jerry, that a Homo erectus could enter the New York Marathon? I mean, if he or she had the right outfit on, and blend in with the other runners like our producer, Brian?
1: Well, from the neck up, it'd be tricky. Homo erectus still had a brain size that was at most two-thirds the size of a human today. The face structure would look a little different. But, you know, if you couldn't really see the person in front of you, you couldn't really see what they looked like, then yeah, I think you could enter a Homo erectus in the New York Marathon and they'd do just fine.
0: Well, Jeremy Da Silva, thank you so much for talking to us.
1: It was a real pleasure. Thank you, Molly.
2: From your ankles up, you sure are neat. Yes, but from the downs, exactly too much feet. Yes, your feet's too big. Can't stand you because your feet's too big.
0: Jeremy Da Silva is an anthropologist at Dartmouth College, and he is the author of First Steps, How Upright Walking Made Us Human.

This show would not be possible without the team of humans always on the move. Astronomer and producer Seth Shostak, senior producer Gary Niederhoff, and assistant producers Brian Edwards and Shannon Rose Geary. I am the executive producer of Big Picture Science, Molly Bentley. Also, a big thanks to our listeners and our Patreon supporters. The original music in the show is by Dewey DeLay and June Miyake. This episode of Big Picture Science that examines how we evolved to walk, run, swim, shake, rattle, and roll is called What Moves Us.

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1: The Toledo Public Library has received a grant to help them meet the needs of patrons with disabilities through their building, programming, and resource services. The library would like public input on how they can become more accessible to all. There will be a meeting on July 21st at 6 p.m. at the Arc of Lincoln County Circle Center building, and another August 11th at 6 p.m. at the Toledo Public Library. All members of the community are invited.

Oceana Natural Grocery Co-op is hosting a free ice cream social on August 22nd from 2 to 6 p.m. at 159 Southeast 2nd Street in Newport. 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

Well, mama killed a chicken, thought it was a duck. Put him on the table with his legs sticking up. You got to bottle up and go. You got to bottle up and go. Well, your high pile of women sure got to bottle up and go.

0: Now, also with us today, one of our newer top teams, the Yardbirds. Now, last time they were with us, vocalist Keith Relf told us that bass player Paul Samuel Smith produced the Yardbirds' new disc by listening to a bit and then popping out to the boozer. Well, let's hear the true story. Zammy?
1: Well, we got a session bass player in Ron Prentice's name.
0: Uh-huh.
1: And he played the bass part, a fairly simple one.
0: So you
1: showed him roughly what to play,
0: mm-hmm,
1: and got him to do it, so I could stay in the booth.
0: And listen to it?
1: Yes.
0: So this way, you're not actually on the record itself?
1: No, I'm not, no.
0: But obviously you play with the boys loud.
1: Yes.
0: What's coming up for you in the near future?
1: America, at the end of August, the last 2 weeks in August.
0: Mm-hmm. Four or fortnight?
1: Yes, about 2 or 3 weeks.
0: Will that be your first trip?
1: Yes. Looking forward to that a great deal.
0: Good. Well, you've got a very good audience right now,
1: yes,
0: Sam, so maybe we could go into the number that you produced, could we?
1: Yes.
0: And remind us of the title again.
1: It's Heartful of Soul.
0: Thank you.

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Hello, I'm Cecil from New York, and my granddad has a show on KYAQ called The Professional Port Sitters Union. 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

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The keynote speaker will be Amy Bowers Cordalis, a nationally recognized advocate for Indigenous rights, and Robert Kenta, tribal council member of the Confederated Tribes of Siletz Indians and a cultural leader and historian. For tickets and more information, go to www.viewthefuture.org.

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Woke up this morning, blues all around my head. 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

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The keynote speaker will be Amy Bowers Cordalis, a nationally recognized advocate for Indigenous rights, and Robert Kenta, tribal council member of the Confederated Tribes of Siletz Indians and a cultural leader and historian. For tickets and more information, go to www.viewthefuture.org.

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1: It's camping season, so last week I gave you a U.S. national park puzzle. Start with a national park, move the last letter to the beginning, and then change one of the middle letters to a B, and you have an action and a noun that can perform that action. There were no correct answers last week, so I'm going to give you an additional hint and another week. You are looking for a one-word park, and after making the changes, the B will be at the start of the second word. So again, send me a one-word U.S. national park, move the last letter to the beginning, and then change one of the middle letters to a B. You now have two words, an action, and a noun starting with B that can perform that action. When you have an answer, send your name, your answer, and the station on which you hear the puzzle to puzzle@kpov.org. I'll select one winner from among any answers received by this Saturday.

0: This has been Pearl Stark with your Point Puzzle for the week of August 10th. The Point Puzzle is produced at KPOV, High Desert Community Radio.
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1: 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The Lincoln City City Council approved sending a $58 million NORAP bond measure to the November ballot. Voters will decide this November whether to approve up to $58 million in general obligation bonds for a new civic complex after the City Council narrowly backed a higher bond amount and a NORAP financing structure on a 4-3 vote. Resolution 2026-19, approved at the end of a lengthy discussion, calls for a bond measure that would fund a new city hall and related civic facilities. The final motion set the maximum bond at $58 million using a no-wrap structure rather than tying the new debt to the existing sewer bond. A major point of confusion and debate on the council was whether to wrap the new bond around the existing sewer bond, which is scheduled to be fully paid off in fiscal year 2029 and 30. Currently, property owners are paying about 40 cents per thousand of assessed value for the sewer bond. Under a wrap, the city would structure the new city hall bond so that the total bond levy stays flat over time instead of spiking in the early years and dropping later. Without the wrap, taxpayers would see a higher combined levy for the first 3 years and then a drop when the sewer bond expires. In simple terms, wrapping the bonds smooths out the tax rate at the cost of paying more in interest over the life of the bonds. No wrap means a short-term bump in taxes, but lower long-term cost. Several councilors voiced concern about putting a large bond in front of voters while many residents are struggling with rising utility bills and other costs. Councilors also wrestle with how big of a project the city should ask taxpayers to support and what trade-offs might come with trying to cap the total cost. The council first considered a motion to approve the bond resolution with a maximum amount of $45 million. That motion failed on a 2-5 vote, with several members signaling they preferred the larger project. A second motion set the maximum at $58 million with no wrap. The $58 million no-wrap bond resolution passed 4-3. Staff will now work with the city's financial advisor and bond council to finalize the ballot materials and cost estimates. The bond measure is expected to appear on the November general election ballot, where voters will decide whether to move forward with the project and the long-term tax commitment that comes with it. Kiara Morgan, Oregon Coast, breaking news. In the final hours of work before members of Congress went on recess for 5 weeks, a bill backed by Oregon's U.S. Senator Ron Wyden to relieve natural disaster survivors from paying federal income taxes on their recovery settlements and lawyers' fees passed against unexpected odds. The bipartisan Federal Disaster Tax Relief Act passed by the Senate in unanimous consent Friday before both chambers left Washington, D.C. for 5 weeks. The proposal, which essentially renews a 2024 law that expired, survived an unexplained attempt by U.S. Senator Ted Cruz, a Republican from Texas, to stall it via a procedural move that Wyden, Democratic lawmakers, and wildfire survivors blasted on social media for days leading up to the recess. Cruz's spokespersons did not respond to multiple requests for comment last week and on Monday. The act already passed the House and goes to the White House for final signature by President Donald Trump. Alex Baumhart, The Oregon Capital Chronicle. This year's Celeste Music Festival is the most ambitious yet, featuring 60 artists and 12 concerts from Thursday, August 13th through Sunday, August 23rd in Lincoln City and Newport. This is the festival's 14th season, and it includes a number of world-class artists making their festival debut. They include Utah-based virtuoso pianist Koji Atwood, a frequent performer at New York's Lincoln Center. Atwood studied music with the festival's artistic director, Meiting Sun, piano professor at the Royal Academy of Music in London. Sun became the festival's artistic director in 2024 after advising the festival founder, renowned conductor Yaki Bergman, for years about the programming. Sun has attracted new talent to Celeste. Besides Atwood, this year's festival includes violinist Yuming Chen from Chicago. He has played with the Chicago Symphony since 2016, earning wide acclaim for his work with international chamber ensembles. The festival opens with a program titled Dreams of Childhood, the musical reflections of a new father. Sun and festival pianist Michelle Chow are new parents. The parental theme will also run through the free family concert on Saturday, August 22nd, featuring Pauline's Babar the Little Elephant. Other highlights of the festival include Mendelssohn's celebrated octet, a piece that is rarely performed outside conservatory settings because of its rehearsal demands. Among many other performances, there will also be a tribute to Miles Davis and John Coltrane, honoring the centennial of their births. The concerts will take place at 5 venues in Lincoln City and Newport. For tickets and program information, you can go to celestebaymusic.org. Now here's a story from the Public News Service.
3: With the money being spent by the federal government on mass deportations, Oregon could hire 9,500 teachers or more than 6,000 nurses. A new calculator released by the Economic Policy Institute will figure the cost of the Trump administration's mass deportation campaign in any state, county, or city, along with the equivalent value of various social services. It shows deportations have cost $3 billion in Oregon. Gordon Lafer with the University of Oregon and the EPI says it is shocking to see such a high price tag while so many people are struggling to pay for things like food, housing, and health insurance.
4: We wanted to show what the trade-off is so that people understand we could be having all these things that really matter in people's lives, and instead the money's being wasted on this political circus of mass deportations.
3: The calculator shows with that money, Oregon could fund medical care for 47,000 veterans. The Trump administration says deportations will restore economic stability and improve public safety. But Lafer argues deportations are not making the country safer. He points to data from the libertarian think tank, the Cato Institute, showing just 5% of people booked into U.S. Immigration and Customs Enforcement custody have a violent criminal conviction, while the vast majority had no criminal record at all.
4: This is really not a Republican versus Democratic issue. If you ask almost anybody, would it be better to spend the money on having smaller class sizes for our kids or having more affordable health insurance? That almost everybody would say yes.
3: In total, the Trump administration has spent about $270 billion on deportations. Lafer says that number is hard to visualize on a national scale, but the calculator allows people to scale it to the size of where they live. He says the results can be more dramatic for small towns.
4: If you live in a small place and you say, oh, we could have 10 extra school teachers, and everybody who has a kid in school can imagine what that would mean for their kid.
3: I'm Isabel Charlet, Oregon News Service. 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
1: Now here's the extended weather forecast for the central Lincoln coast for Tuesday, August 11th. Patchy fog this morning, otherwise mostly sunny with a high near 67, with a north-northwest wind 7 to 13, gusting to 18 miles per hour. Mostly cloudy this evening with a low around 57. On Wednesday, partly sunny with a high of 66 with that northwest wind gusting to 20 miles per hour. Mostly cloudy Wednesday night with a low around 55 and continued breezy. On Thursday, partly sunny with a high of 66, an overnight low of 55. On Friday, cloudy, gradually becoming mostly sunny with a high of 66. On Saturday, mostly cloudy with a high of 67. On Sunday, mostly cloudy with a high near 66. And on Monday, again, cloudy with a high near 66 degrees. And that's the news from KYAQ, Lincoln County's only community radio station.
5: The Public News Service Daily Newscast, August the 11th, 2026. I'm Mike Clifford. A powerful 7.4 magnitude earthquake struck western Colombia. At least 100 people are confirmed dead and many more injured. CNN notes that last report, emergency responders were racing to dig people out of the rubble. Among the collapsed structures were the pediatric and neonatal sections of a hospital in Cali. The government has declared a national disaster and deployed soldiers to the area. And from the AP, President Donald Trump signed an order Monday. It calls for a revamped childhood vaccine recommendation that promotes his long-held but discredited theory that childhood shots should be spaced out into separate medical visits. The order advocates separating the measles, mumps, and rubella vaccine into three different single disease shots and administering all childhood immunizations at separate appointments whenever possible. Meantime, nearly 1.1 million Hoosiers experienced food insecurity in 2024, including more than 327,000 children. Julie Lurie tells us more about the new research on this issue.
6: The latest Map the Meal Gap study from Feeding America shows the problem exists in every Indiana county and is especially pronounced in rural areas. Emily Weichert-Bryant, executive director of Feeding Indiana's Hungary, says the latest numbers reveal a significant change among younger Hoosiers.
7: The percentage for food insecurity in children in 2021 was just under 13%. And for the 2024 data, it is just under 21%. So we are talking about one in five Hoosier kids who doesn't know where their next meal will come from.
6: The numbers reflect Indiana households also face a $691 million gap between what they could afford and what they needed for food.
5: And a new report warns federal deregulation of nuclear safety standards could undermine Hanford nuclear site cleanup efforts. The nearly 600-square-mile site along the Columbia River holds highly radioactive waste from nuclear arms production that spanned from World War II until 1989.
3: Simone Anter is with Columbia Riverkeeper, the group behind the report. She says it looks at how removing safety and environmental standards will impact cleanup at the most contaminated site in the Western Hemisphere as the Trump administration pushes to build new small modular nuclear reactors there.
8: To say they're safe, it's a different type of nuclear, is simply not true. They create high-level nuclear waste, which is a huge problem with the Hanford nuclear site now. We don't know how to deal with our high-level nuclear waste.
3: The Trump administration says it's streamlining deployment of next-generation advanced reactors, largely to generate more electricity for data centers. It calls the effort a nuclear renaissance. I'm Isabel Charlet.
5: The report focuses on an area near Richland, Washington, where plutonium production began, which is now being eyed for new reactors. This is Public News Service. The Trump administration is buying back New York offshore wind leases as it moves forward with its plans to expand the use of fossil fuels.
9: RWEUS Offshore is receiving more than $1 billion to give up its leases to build wind farms off the coasts of New York, California, and Louisiana. It's one of several deals the federal government made with renewable energy companies to get them to invest in fossil fuels instead. Adrian Esposito with the Citizens Campaign for the Environment says now isn't the time to ditch renewables.
10: We're living in a time right now where our energy costs are going up because we're being held hostage by oil industries and there's geopolitical circumstances such as wars, and we could instead be generating clean, safe, homegrown energy here in America.
9: In the last year and a half, the federal government has issued a series of stop work orders for various offshore wind projects, though the courts consistently overturned them. Beyond this, data show the federal permitting process for energy projects can hold them up for more than a decade, excluding the time needed to address lawsuits against these projects. I'm Edwin J. Vieira.
5: Next, artificial intelligence making its way into California classrooms, spurring concern among educators. The California Federation of Teachers just released a white paper on the dangers of AI in schools.
11: The California Federation of Teachers just released a white paper on the dangers of AI in schools, presenting their case to the state legislature at a lobby day in Sacramento. A poll of CFT members showed that 74% believe AI harms student mental health. CFT President Jeff Freitas says there's no substitute for the experience, good judgment, and compassion of a real teacher.
12: We are finding that there is less critical thinking and when there's interaction and learning through AI versus in the classroom when there's discussion, when there's debate.
11: Educators are also concerned about the amount of data that AI can collect and disseminate about students and staff. I'm Suzanne Potter.
13: Finally, at the start of 2027, new work requirements for Medicaid are scheduled to begin in all states. Pregnant and postpartum Medicaid recipients in New Hampshire are protected from these rules, but identifying who qualifies could be an issue.
14: A Georgetown University report finds that the real test may be whether the state's Medicaid program can identify who is pregnant. Elizabeth Wright Barak, a fellow at the Georgetown University Center for Children and Families and co-author of the study, says the new rules could imperil prenatal and postpartum care under the program.
15: The Medicaid expansion has been really important for maternal and infant health outcomes. It's allowed women to have coverage before, during, and after pregnancy for the first time in many states.
14: Policy excludes pregnant and postpartum Medicaid recipients from the requirement, but analysts say many states, including New Hampshire, may not be set up to identify pregnant clients. I'm Mark Richardson.
13: This is Mike Clifford for Public News Service, member and listener supported. 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
16: Greenland warns a Trump-linked oil company to stop. That story and more on H2O Radio's weekly news report. I'm Jamie Sudler.
17: I'm Franny Halperin, and it's This Week in Water.
16: Greenland has issued a strong warning to a Texas oil company linked to President Donald Trump.
17: The company, Greenland Energy, had begun moving equipment to a remote peninsula called Jameson Land, preparing to drill exploratory oil wells without any legal authority.
16: The government says that all logistical matters related to drilling must be approved in advance.
17: After the company brought equipment on shore, Trump posted a picture on social media of himself hovering over a village in the country. The Guardian reported that finding oil in Greenland was viewed by Trump lieutenants as strengthening the case for a U.S. takeover.
16: Greenland has not issued new oil licenses since 2021 on environmental grounds. A study by Aarhus University said that oil exploration could cause harm to the land and marine ecosystems.
17: Back in June, a representative of Greenland Energy said it had permits to put equipment, like 300 shipping containers of drilling gear, on the land. However, according to The Guardian, Greenland's resources ministry said there were no such permits.
16: The Texas company has hired Dr. Phil, the former talk show host, to make a film about these so-called modern oil wildcatters. In May, Louisiana Governor Jeff Landry, who is President Trump's special envoy to Greenland, told Fox News it could be exporting 2 billion barrels of oil a day right now, and that production could start within 10 months.
17: To build Trump's wall on the Mexican border takes a lot of water. Some of it is used to mix cement, build new roads, and suppress dust.
16: Contractors working for the U.S. Customs and Border Protection have been drilling wells in New Mexico to harvest groundwater, but it's water they have no right to take.
17: The state has a permitting process protecting the groundwater that families and farmers depend on, and they enforce it rigorously. Officials are threatening to cancel the licenses of two companies drilling unlawfully.
16: More than half of the water in New Mexico comes from aquifers, and like other states in the Southwest, there has been a long-term drought.
17: A statement from Customs and Border Protection said that it's committed to working collaboratively with local landowners to ensure that construction activities do not adversely impact their water needs.
16: As of last week, the New Mexico Engineer's Office said 8 wells had been drilled without permission on the southern border. They could still be pumping.
17: Starting Friday, August 7th, people living in Puerto Rico began having their water rationed.
16: Authorities issued a plan that forces hundreds of thousands of people in the capital San Juan and surrounding communities to go without water for 48 hours at a time.
17: San Juan had its driest month in more than 120 years and its second hottest on record. Governor Jennifer Gonzalez-Colon blamed the weather for the water shortage, but customers have been contending with low pressure and spotty service for the last year.
16: Most residents say the issues are due to poorly maintained infrastructure stemming from the island's budget problems and also its history of corruption.
17: The Puerto Rico Aqueduct and Sewer Authority says roughly 65% of the water it produces is lost, much of it through leaks and aging pipes.
16: The agency said it would deploy water trucks to affected communities and urged customers to avoid any non-essential uses of water and to boil it for at least 3 minutes once service resumes as a precaution against possible contamination.
17: The long-term weather forecast indicates a milder 2026 hurricane season with drier conditions that will persist at least until September.
16: CBS News reports that government officials have not said when the rationing will end and have warned that outages could be extended to 72 hours if necessary.
17: And finally, stroll down most aisles in your local grocery store, and it's hard to miss products boasting about the amount of protein they contain.
16: From cereals and snack bars to pastas and beverages, many products are upping their protein content, perhaps to jump on the protein maxing craze on social media, where influencers claim that leveling up protein can boost metabolism, manage weight, and build muscle.
17: Heck, there's even muscle mayo and super salsa on the market, but most condiments don't add protein yet.
16: Not to be left out, researchers at the University of Otago in New Zealand have developed a protein-enriched ketchup using algae to catch up on the trend.
17: Specifically, they incorporated extracts from freshwater microalgae called Chlorella vulgaris into the typical ingredients of plum tomatoes, sugar, salt, vinegar, spices, and citric acid.
16: They did a taste test with panelists to get the algae content just right and found that samples with just 1 to 3% retained the familiar flavor with a subtle algal note.
17: Because Chlorella vulgaris can be cultivated rapidly throughout the year using comparatively little land and fresh water, the team says it's a potentially more sustainable protein source than many terrestrial crops.
16: Additionally, their fortified ketchup contained higher amounts of essential amino acids, minerals, and antioxidants, which could make you feel less guilty when you add fries at the drive-through window.
17: Hope you enjoyed your latest serving of This Week in Water. Thanks for listening, and we'll see you next time.
18: You're listening to the American Democracy Minute, keeping your government by and for the people. At 4:36 a.m. August 8th, before legislators were released for the summer recess, the U.S. Senate voted on a subset of the Save America Act. This version required narrow types of photo ID, but no proof of citizenship. It still failed. The Hill reports that an agreement among GOP leadership in the White House led to the stripped-down version as an amendment to, ironically, the Help America Vote Act. Accepted photo IDs included a valid driver's license, state-issued identification card, a U.S. passport, military identification, or tribal ID. It still failed to reach the 60-vote threshold, 52-46. So while the Save America Act remains stalled for the moment, the agreement allowing senators to head home included a proposal to include the Save Act in the fall's must-pass budget reconciliation process, which could bypass the filibuster. The Senate's parliamentarian has so far not allowed non-budget bills like the SAVE Act to be attached. A champion of the Save America Act, Senator Mike Lee of Utah, told reporters after the most recent vote, "We're not done, we're just getting started." We've linked to the voter ID only Senate Bill 5271 and a report on the Save America Act by the Bipartisan Policy Center at AmericanDemocracyMinute.org. I'm Brian Beal. Find us on Facebook and Blue Sky at Democracy Minute.
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20: We've got a terrific week of entertainment here on the coast, so let's take a look at what's happening. We'll begin at the Drift Inn in Yahats, where another full week of live music is waiting for you. Start your week on August 11th with John and Mr. Spark. Their eclectic mix of music and beautifully blended harmonies creates the kind of warm, uplifting atmosphere that settles the mind and lifts the spirit. It's an inviting way to ease into the week and enjoy a relaxed evening of live coastal music.
0: Then on August 12th, The Drift welcomes the Kwans. Linda and Mark Kwan come to us from Bend, bringing acoustic guitars, rich vocal harmonies, and a sound rooted in folk and traditional American music. Their easygoing performance style makes for a comfortable evening filled with familiar warmth and musical connection. On August 13th, Chuck Tortillo takes the stage, with three decades of experience in rock, blues, folk, and country. Chuck brings a rich mix of well-loved songs and soulful storytelling. His seasoned musicianship and relaxed stage presence make every performance feel like an evening spent swapping songs and stories with an old friend.
20: As we head toward the weekend, August 14th brings Ian Smith to the Drift Inn. Celebrating 50 years of music, Ian draws inspiration from blues, folk, rock, jazz, bluegrass, and more. His performances are heartfelt and eclectic, combining old-time groove, inventive musical ideas, and a hearty helping of harmony. Then on August 15th, get ready for something completely different with Hollis Bolas, which means all at once. Hollis Bolas is multi-instrumentalist Tom Boylan, a modern one-man band known for his psychedelic acoustic looping. With a small drum kit, an acoustic guitar, and a collection of foot pedals, Tom builds each song one layer at a time. Rhythms, melodies, and musical textures gradually come together into a full acoustic psychedelic groove rock sound. It's imaginative, energetic, and fascinating to watch unfold right before you.
0: On August 16th, award-winning songwriter Carl Smiley returns to The Drift. Carl puts his own joyful spin on rhythmic blues, traditional folk, original songs, and carefully chosen covers. His fingerstyle guitar playing is full of personality, and he's always ready to fly free with a whistling or scat break. Carl's performances are spirited, playful, and filled with good energy. And on August 17th, close out the week with John Scheidt. John's music is thoughtful, poetic, and deeply expressive. His songs explore love, loss, longing, and the many strange and beautiful turns of life. His song, The Beast, in particular, has been praised for the emotional power of both its lyrics and production. With descriptive storytelling, musical dexterity, and lush harmonies, John creates the kind of performance that invites you to settle in, listen closely, and let the music carry you.
20: Beyond the Drift, this is also a tremendous week for music lovers, with the Siletz Bay Music Festival bringing world-class performers to venues throughout the area. This year's festival features 12 concerts over 11 days, with 60 accomplished musicians performing orchestral classics, chamber music, jazz, and more. On August 13th, the Lincoln City Cultural Center presents Dreams of Childhood, the musical reflections of a new father from 6:30 to 9:30 p.m. It promises to be an intimate and reflective evening shaped by the wonder, tenderness, and emotional discoveries of new parenthood. The festival continues at the Cultural Center on August 14th with Triumph Over Melancholy from 7:30 to 9:30 p.m., a program exploring the power of music to move through sorrow and toward hope. Then, on August 16th, enjoy musical tapas from 4:30 to 6:30 p.m. Just as a plate of tapas offers a variety of flavors, this program brings together a lively assortment of musical styles, moods, and combinations.
0: The Siletz Bay Music Festival also travels to Newport's Pacific Maritime Heritage Center. On August 15th, Sonata Bend. Romance at the Bay begins at 7:30 p.m., offering an evening of chamber music in one of Newport's most atmospheric waterfront settings. Then, on August 17th, the first week of the festival closes at the Maritime Center with Coastal Crosswinds, another opportunity to hear remarkable musicians performing together in an intimate coastal venue.
20: There's even more live music happening outdoors this week. On August 14th, catch Earth Tone at Don and Ann Davis Park in Newport from 5:30 to 6:30 p.m. With music filling the air and the sun beginning to lower over the Pacific, it's a beautiful setting for a summer evening. Bring a chair or blanket, settle in, and enjoy the view.
0: Later that same evening, internationally acclaimed guitarist and songwriter Hiroya Tsukamoto performs at the Newport Performing Arts Center at 7 p.m. Heroya's music is eclectic, immersive, and mesmerizing. His innovative guitar work creates earthy, organic soundscapes that feel both expansive and peaceful. His performances have a remarkable ability to quiet a room and transport listeners into another place.
20: Then, on August 15th, the PAT welcomes stand-up comedian Andrew Slater to the David Ogden Stiers Theater. You may have seen Andrew on Last Comic Standing, Conan, The Late Late Show with James Corden, or in his Dry Bar comedy special. He has performed at comedy clubs, colleges, and festivals across the country, including Bumbershoot, Bridgetown, Laughing Skull, and the Johnny Carson Great American Comedy Festival. His relaxed delivery and sharp observations make him a wonderfully engaging storyteller. So gather some friends and get ready for an evening of laughter.
0: For a very different kind of live action, Chinook Winds Casino Resort hosts King of the Cage, Warborn, on August 15th. Doors open at 4:30 p.m., with the fights beginning at 6. King of the Cage is a nationally recognized mixed martial arts event, combining athletic skill, high-energy competition, and the excitement of live combat sports. Tickets range from $55 to $100.
20: Beachcrest Brewing in Glendon Beach also has live music on August 15th, with Richard Paris and Donna Jose performing from 5:30 to 7:30 p.m. What can two people do with guitars, piano, ukulele, and flute? Quite a lot, as it turns out. Richard and Donna blend classic rock with original music, add a touch of blues, plenty of improvisation, and vocals delivered with real feeling. All ages are welcome, and there's no cover charge.
0: Movie lovers can head to the Bijou Theater in Lincoln City for the Summer Morning Matinee series. Every Wednesday and Saturday morning at 11, the Bijou offers an affordable movie from the past for just $3. On August 12th, catch Arco, and on August 15th, enjoy the wonderfully eccentric 1980 musical adventure Popeye.
20: Leave Theater continues at Theater West as well. From August 13th through the 15th, Theater West presents The Outsider by Paul Slade Smith, with performances beginning at 7:30 p.m. This timely and hilarious comedy takes a playful look at politics, public image, elections, and the strange world behind modern campaigns. While it pokes fun at political life, it also offers a warm celebration of democracy and the unpredictable people who make it work. The production is directed by Andrew Schmitz, and tickets are $21.50.
0: At noon on August 13th, the Newport Performing Arts Center lobby hosts another installment of the Free Hear Hear series. 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

take a moment to talk with y'all about death. There's a lot of folks who fear death coming quick and swift in the night, stealing away from them the toil of their hands and the fruits of their labor. But I say unto you today, there ain't a crueler trick that death has ever played on man than fooling a man into thinking that while his soul was quite dead inside, he was in fact alive on the outside.

0: August 9th, 2026. On August 9th, 1974, Richard M. Nixon became the first president in U.S. history to resign. The road to that resignation began in 1971 when Daniel Ellsberg, who was at the time an employee of the RAND Corporation and thus had access to a top-secret Pentagon study of the way U.S. leaders had made decisions about the Vietnam War, leaked that study to major U.S. newspapers, including the New York Times and the Washington Post. The Pentagon Papers showed that every president from Harry S. Truman to Lyndon B. Johnson had lied to the public about events in Vietnam, and Nixon worried that enemies would follow the Pentagon Papers with a leak of information about his own decision-making to destroy his administration and hand the 1972 election to a Democrat. The FBI seemed to Nixon reluctant to believe he was being stalked by enemies, so the president organized his own special investigations unit out of the White House to stop leaks. And who stops leaks? Plumbers. The plumbers burglarized the office of Ellsberg's psychiatrist in California, hoping to find something to discredit him, then moved on to bigger targets. Together with the Committee to Re-elect the President, fittingly dubbed CREEP, as its activities became known, they planted fake letters in newspapers declaring support for Nixon and hatred for his opponents, spied on Democrats, and hired vendors for Democratic rallies, and then scarpered on the bills. Finally, they set out to wiretap the Washington, D.C. headquarters of the Democratic National Committee in the fashionable Watergate office complex. Early in the morning of June 17, 1972, Watergate security guard Frank Wills noticed that a door lock had been taped open. He ripped off the tape and closed the door, but on his next round, he found the door taped open again. Wills called the police, who arrested five men ransacking the DNC's files. The White House immediately denounced what it called a third-rate burglary attempt, and the Watergate break-in gained no traction before the 1972 election, which Nixon and Vice President Spiro Agnew won with an astonishing 60.7% of the popular vote. But Bob Woodward and Carl Bernstein, two young Washington Post reporters, followed the sloppy money trail back to the White House, and by March 1973, the scheme was unraveling. One of the burglars, James W. McCord, Jr., wrote a letter to Judge John Sirica before his sentencing, claiming he had lied at his trial to protect government officials. Sirica made the letter public, and White House counsel John Dean immediately began cooperating with prosecutors. In April, three of Nixon's top advisors resigned, and in May, the president was forced to appoint former Solicitor General of the United States, Archibald Cox, as a special prosecutor to investigate the affair. That same month, the Select Committee on Presidential Campaign Activities, informally known as the Senate Watergate Committee, began nationally televised hearings. The committee's chair was Sam Ervin, a Democrat of North Carolina, a conservative Democrat who would not run for re-election in 1974, and thus was expected to be able to do the job without political grandstanding. The hearings turned up the explosive testimony of John Dean, who said he had talked to Nixon about covering up the burglary more than 30 times. But there the investigation sat during the hot summer of 1973 as the committee churned through witnesses. And then, on July 13, 1973, Deputy Assistant to the President Alexander Butterfield revealed the bombshell news that conversations and phone calls in the Oval Office had been taped since 1971. Nixon refused to provide copies of the tapes either to Cox or to the Senate committee. When Cox subpoenaed a number of the tapes, Nixon ordered Attorney General Elliot Richardson to fire him. In the October 20th, 1973, Saturday Night Massacre, Richardson and his deputy, William Ruckelshaus, refused to execute Nixon's order and resigned in protest. It was only the third man at the Justice Department, Solicitor General Robert Bork, who was willing to carry out the order firing Cox. Popular outrage at the resignations and firing forced Nixon to ask Bork, now acting Attorney General, to appoint a new special prosecutor, Leon Jaworski, a Democrat who had voted for Nixon on November 1st. On November 17th, Nixon assured the American people that, "I am not a crook." Like Cox before him, Jaworski was determined to hear the Oval Office tapes. He subpoenaed a number of them. Nixon fought the subpoenas on the grounds of executive privilege. On July 24, 1974, in U.S. versus Nixon, the Supreme Court sided unanimously with the prosecutor, saying that executive privilege must be considered in light of our historic commitment to the rule of law. This is nowhere more profoundly manifest than in our view that the twofold aim of criminal justice is that guilt shall not escape or innocence suffer. The very integrity of the judicial system and public confidence in the system depend on full disclosure of all the facts. Their hand forced, Nixon's people released transcripts of the tapes. They were damning, not just in content, but also in style. Nixon had cultivated an image of himself as a clean family man, but the tapes revealed a mean-spirited, foul-mouthed bully. Aware that the tapes would damage his image, Nixon had his swearing redacted. Expletive deleted, trended. In late July 1974, the House Committee on the Judiciary passed three articles of impeachment, charging the president with obstruction of justice, abuse of power, and contempt of Congress. Each article ended with the same statement. In all of this, Richard M. Nixon has acted in a manner contrary to his trust as president and subversive of constitutional government, to the great prejudice of the cause of law and justice, and to the manifest injury of the people of the United States. Wherefore, Richard M. Nixon, by such conduct, warrants impeachment and trial and removal from office. And then, on August 5th, in response to a subpoena, the White House released a tape that proved to be the smoking gun Republicans had demanded before they would impeach and convict Nixon. Recorded on June 23, 1972, just 6 days after the Watergate break-in, the tape was a recording of Nixon and his aide, H.R. Haldeman, plotting to invoke national security to protect the president. Even if he hadn't known of the crime itself, although the tape suggested that he had, Nixon clearly had been central to the cover-up. A delegation of Republican lawmakers went to the White House to tell Nixon that he must resign or be impeached by the full House and convicted by the Senate. In his resignation speech, Nixon refused to acknowledge that he had done anything wrong. Instead, he told the American people he had to step down because he no longer had the support he needed in Congress to advance the national interest. He blamed the press, whose leaks and accusations and innuendo had been designed to destroy him. His disappointed supporters embraced the idea that there was a liberal conspiracy spearheaded by the press to bring down any Republican president.
1: Letters from an American was written and read by Heather Cox Richardson. It was produced at Soundscape Productions, Dedham, Massachusetts. Recorded with music composed by Michael Moss.
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0: going to.
1: I'm Steve.
2: I'm Carolyn, and we are Stronger Together. So our intro song by the Beatles, Nowhere Man, is, it goes out to Donald Trump, because he really is a nowhere man.
1: A nowhere man.
2: He's nowhere when it comes to anything that would help this country, help our reputation abroad, help get food to our people, fire and wildfire support, and on and on and on. Mm-hmm. So that's really who he is. But I also wanted to give a big shout out to our friend Sheila. Uh-huh. She's the one who suggested this song for us today. We love it when our listeners make suggestions on topics for us to talk mm-hmm. about or music to play. So thank you, Sheila. We really appreciate that.
1: Yay, Sheila.
2: Really, really cool.
1: It's interesting. This was released in 1965, and it was on the Yellow Submarine album by the Beatles.
2: So now whoever's listening from our generation, all day now you'll be singing Yellow Submarine. And has that ever happened to you? You hear a song in the morning, maybe you're on your way to work or you're on your way to the store or something, and you can't get it out of your head?
1: It happens to me all the time.
2: Yeah, me too. I sing it all day in my head. All day long, I go, I don't want to sing this song anymore.
1: It could be a song I heard 2 days before.
2: Uh-huh.
1: And it's still there.
2: I
1: it's
2: wonder
1: like,
2: what that is.
1: You can't shake it. No.
2: Anyway, so if that happens to you, we apologize.
1: Yeah. Now, don't forget Yellow Submarine.
2: Right.
1: That'll keep you going, right?
2: Right. So, anyway, so... I just wanted to talk about, just briefly about, this hit me the other night. We were watching one of those home renovation shows, and it actually takes place in Canada. There's two shows on HGTV that are in Canada. And this one was a renovation. So, you know, they have to hire all these different contractors.
1: Right.
2: So in this particular instance, they hired a plumber because there's had all these plumbing issues in the house. And also they were rebuilding a staircase. So it was a staircase builder and the plumber. And they were both Hispanic with heavy accents and heavy Hispanic names. And it hit me. They don't have to worry about being arrested or killed on their way to work in Canada.
1: Yeah. No, I mean... They're free up there.
2: The way it used to be here.
1: Right.
2: We used to have that here. Mm-hmm. Prior to 2025, Trump getting, you know, inaugurated, prior to that, we had the same thing here. Our friends and neighbors didn't have to worry about going to work and getting killed on the way or getting arrested or going for a green card, you know, re-up and being arrested or doing all the right things. But in Canada, they're free. And it hit me so hard. I thought... Are we ever going to go back?
1: Well, and it's not just undocumented people. It's those that are here legally.
2: Legally, exactly.
1: That have gone through the system.
2: Just read this
1: and
2: morning.
1: And they still have to worry.
2: This morning, an 11-year Army veteran. I mean, he was in the Army for 11 years. He and his wife and their two kids showed up to have her green card reissued. Nope, ICE was right there, picked her up, and hauled her away. So you can't even go for your appointments now to do the right thing.
1: Exactly. That's what they've been doing is staking outside of these where they have to go for, documentation. Mm-hmm. Yeah.
2: Right. And they're Colombian, the whole, you know, the veteran also. Apparently he was not born here either, but maybe because he's served in the military, they've given him a pass. I don't know. But anyway, so this family now is destroyed. She's in detention. They don't know where she is. And they went to do the right thing.
1: Mm-hmm. And do they have children?
2: They had two children with them, two little kids.
1: Yeah.
2: So this is, like I say, at least in Canada, you're free.
1: Oh, it's horrible.
2: Yeah, it really is.

0: That's what it reminded me of.
1: Oh, I think if they could put an ankle bracelet around a tracker mm-hmm. around your neck, they would do it.
0: Yeah.
1: Just to.
0: Well, that may be coming.
1: Make you debase you or yeah.
0: So every once in a while, we think of something that's so outrageous, and then a few months later, there it is. Mm-hmm. So anyway, that was just an observation I made, you know, about Canada.
1: Right.
0: That their workers are free.
1: I know. Well, I mentioned to one Hispanic person their what do you want to call it? Their attitude is that if you're brown, you're going down, mm-hmm. no matter what.
0: Right.
1: Yeah.
0: I know so many things that we could talk about this, and I know we have before, and we will in the future. But it's just one of these things that's just so horrible in our country. Okay, so. Change of subject. this is about our United States government. The Senate is leaving on August 10th, which is just 4 days from now, for the rest of the month. They're only coming back for 2 weeks in September. Then they're off for the whole month of October.
1: Mm-hmm.
0: And we wonder why nothing gets done.
1: Why not? Yeah. Well, they do
0: with
1: this.
0: Pay.
1: They do this because they're controlled by the Republicans. Mm-hmm. So. Johnson.
0: Yeah, it's mine. Well, not the Senate. He's not in charge of the Senate.
1: No, but Johnson is great at doing this. Anytime something comes up that they're concerned they may get a no vote on it mm-hmm. by Republicans, let's go on vacation.
0: Yeah, with pay.
1: Would push it off to hopefully now they can talk to him and get him back on track to vote the way they want him to vote.
0: Yeah. It used to be sending them home to be able to talk to their constituents,
1: right.
0: to hold town halls and be available mm-hmm. for their constituents. That ship sailed a long time ago. I think the moment Trump was inaugurated, they said, we don't have to do that anymore. So I just wish in my working life, mm-hmm. I wish I'd had a job that gave me this much paid vacation. It would have been really wonderful, but that wasn't going to happen.
1: Well, part of it, every time they went home, they got so much flack
0: from their constituents
1: that... And then they start blaming, it's the Democratic constituents that are showing up.
0: Yeah.
1: Well, first of all, they all are constituents.
0: Exactly.
1: But it wasn't Democrats.
0: Right.
1: It was the Republicans, mm-hmm. too, that were having a real fit.
0: So here's a little breakdown. Legislators have succeeded in enacting just 104 laws since January 2025. That's the lowest number by far since at least 1947.
1: Wow.
0: Only the 274 laws passed last Congress even comes close. This is especially remarkable because Republicans hold control over both chambers. Legislative leaders have also yielded some of their power over budgets, one of their most basic duties, to the White House. Even worse, 2025 saw the longest complete shutdown of the federal government in history as legislators failed to fund the government for 43 days. So, next time you scratch your head and say, why aren't things being done? This is why.
1: Right.
0: They don't work.
1: Yeah.
0: They've turned everything over to the White House, and then they're not in session.
1: Exactly. And Democrats can't force anything.
0: Uh-uh. Nope.
1: They have to be in control to be able to make that happen.
0: That's why this election in November is so important. We have got to get control back of our government.
1: Yeah. And I'll get into some spending stuff in a little bit. I think you had something else there that you still wanted to talk about, or?
0: Well, I always have something I want to talk about.
1: Well, I know that.
0: This will be probably many people will be able to relate to this. Trump needs to see you fully debase yourself. They were just now talking about the Congress.
1: Mm-hmm.
0: That's his sport. If you do not lose all of your dignity and self-respect on his behalf, he has no use for you. He still has approximately 33% support. We see all these polls. This is going on every single day. He's 32, 33, 32, 34. And Steve and I look at each other and go, how can it be that high? Who are they? Right. Well, here's who they are.
1: I was just going to give you an idea, but
0: here's
1: go
0: who
1: ahead.
0: They are. That means one-third of Americans support the following. ICE agents shooting people dead in the streets mm-hmm. and chasing tourists on valid visas into traffic where they are run over by a car, an unwillable war with Iran, weaponizing the state against law firms, universities, museums, or retired Olympians.

0: aliens who pick up a piece of floating debris in a pond, African dictator levels of corruption, trade wars and violating trade agreements the USA has signed, including ones Trump personally negotiated during his first term, ramping up the death penalty to Singapore and Saudi Arabia levels, Russia to commit genocide in Ukraine, for the U.S. to have no allies in the world. They must also love hungry children, slashed. Americans dying of treatable medical conditions, Medicaid cuts, and people in poor regions dying for disease and starvation. That's the USAID that they killed.
1: Mm-hmm.
0: The fact that one-third of Americans look at this and say, I like this. This is great. Please let's have more of this. This is what's truly frightening.
1: I wonder in polls, though, is that really one-third of Americans? I know polls can be deceiving. But
0: well, it's one-third of the ones that they're polling,
1: right.
0: And every polling organization has a different group of people, and then they do it on different days.
1: Mm-hmm.
0: So I think it is a really good representation.
1: Wow.
0: I do, which is
1: I figured the only people that would be left, his base is one-third
0: one-third.
1: Of his base, is still supporting, will always support him.
0: Right.
1: But that's, I know polls are crazy.
0: But if the polls weren't like this, like I say, they do them almost every day, and all these different polling organizations, why is it always the same? If the number isn't true, there would be more than one or two polls saying it's lower than the 33%. So
1: right.
0: It has to be a good representation.
1: Mm-hmm. That's
0: and
1: true.
0: I believe it. I do. I mean, we don't know anybody in our life that's a Trump supporter now.
1: Right.
0: They were some time ago, but I'm not sure about now because they won't talk to us about politics anyway,
1: mm-hmm.
0: So we don't really know. But I doubt that they're still on that train now.
1: Yeah, if they quit talking about it, there's a
0: good
1: chance.
0: Exactly. Because otherwise they'd be very proud to say, yes, he's the greatest ever, and he's just, look what he's doing for the country, blah, blah, blah, blah, blah. So anyway, I kind of do believe it. It's around 30%.
1: Well, since we're on Republicans, I was going to hold this till later, but it fits right in here. Barbara Comstock, she's a former Republican congresswoman from Virginia. She coined, this was on MS Now, she coined the name Republican Welfare Candidates.
0: Mm-hmm.
1: And so what is that? That's Republican candidates that can't raise their own money.
0: Yeah.
1: So they're looking for the GOP to do it for them. So she threw some numbers out here. John Husted will need $100 million to run against Sherrod Brown. So that's for
0: Ohio.
1: Senate in Ohio.
0: $100 million.
1: $100 million he's going to need from the GOP. Max Miller, we just recently heard a lot about him. He'll need $100 million to run against Brian Poindexter.
0: I just read this morning that a guy who's never voted for Republican. He's been a Republican his whole life. He voted for Trump all three times. He votes for every candidate that ever comes along until Max Miller. Not only did he say he won't vote for Max Miller, he says he's voting a straight Democratic ticket. This is in Ohio. Never in his life would he ever have imagined that he would be in this place. Straight Democratic ticket now.
1: Wow.
0: So
1: and we can compare, we've talked about this many times, about the way Republicans hold on to their people, regardless of how bad they are.
0: Right.
1: They don't try to get them to quit.
0: Mm-hmm.
1: You can talk about George Santos.
0: Right. Couldn't stand behind him enough.
1: No.
0: He's their guy. Well, remember, he was going to run for another seat, run for election, and they said they wanted him to run because they thought he would be great in the Congress.
1: Yeah.
0: Great.
1: And Green, Congresswoman Green, she backed him.
0: Yes, exactly.
1: So it's
0: well, we haven't heard a lot of harsh condemnation on this Max Miller either.
1: Right.
0: You couldn't get Mike Johnson, who's the leader of the House.
1: He's a weasel.
0: I know. To even admit that there's a problem. Well, that's, this is just for somebody else to figure out and blah, blah, blah, blah, blah.
1: I don't get involved in these matters. Yeah.
0: So there you have it.
1: Ken Paxton, he's going to need $100 million to run against James Tallarico.
0: Wow. He shouldn't even be in the race, but that's another story, too.
1: Mike Rogers, they said he. She said that he's going to need $60 million to run against Abdul El-Sayed.
0: $60 million.
1: So Republicans, she also said that Republicans are going to need to invest another $100 million each in Georgia and North Carolina.
0: Well, that's a lot. That's
1: so that's a lot of millions, hundreds of millions.
0: Exactly.
1: So right now, the GOP currently has 130 million. We know there's outside PACs that support.
0: Well, and they say Trump himself sitting on about 500
1: that's
0: million.
1: That's what I was going to say. He's got 400 million in his PAC. Will he spend it?
0: Not on these people.
1: Yeah.
0: Never.
1: I don't think he's going to spend.
0: He
1: will hang on to every dime. He doesn't. Well, he's at a point now. He really seems to not care.
0: No, he doesn't care. He doesn't care about the midterms.
1: That's because he's a nowhere man.
0: Exactly. Exactly. Why should he care? He's in for the next 2.5 years. After that, he takes his kabillions and billions and billions and sails off into the sunset. He doesn't care about the party.
1: Yeah. So I had to throw that in.
0: Yeah. That's, wow. $100 million.
1: About some crazy stuff here. So FEMA denies Oregon wildfires. And this is really something. Here we're talking about all this money that Trump is spending on. They went through a list of billions of dollars of stuff, and they can't afford to spend. Well, what they've done is change the rules. So FEMA approved requests for fire management assistant grants on the Lower Creek Fire, Akawe Butte Fire, and Grasshopper Fire, but they denied grants for Roe Creek Complex and East Evans Creek Fire. So FEMA's criteria for fire management assistant grants, known as FMAGs, has historically used 150 primary residents that must be in immediate threat of wildfire, which is gauged as a level 3 go now evacuation status, in order to
0: get the money
1: from FEMA, a grant. In recent years, though, I think more recent with Trump's administration, state officials have seen an increase of over 200 primary residents for FEMA before they would provide a grant. Now, and oh, by the way, the East Evans Creek has reached more than 230 homes, and this was a few days ago, and the Roe Creek Complex Fire has over 400 go-now evacuation orders. So they're way above this, even 200.
0: FEMA's own criteria.
1: Right. So now, according to Oregon Senators Ron Wyden and Jeff Merkley, FEMA denied the applications after a shift in terms. FEMA's policy manual now states that FMAG is warranted when a fire threatens such destruction as would constitute a major disaster. So then I have to dig into this, right?
0: What does that mean?
1: So what's a major disaster? FEMA state, here's what has to happen in order to even determine a major disaster. FEMA, state, and local officials conduct a joint preliminary damage assessment, a PDA, to estimate the damage and insurance coverage. Okay, so that's going to take a little time to put that together. The governor then submits a request for declaration certifying that the emergency surpasses local capabilities. Then FEMA evaluates the PDA data and makes a recommendation to the president. The president then declares the major disaster, which authorizes federal aid. So you have to go through all this. But get this, think about this a minute. That takes time. It takes employees to dig through this. In the meantime, not only have workforce reductions, firings, and hiring freezes, which include 6,500 employees at FEMA, have significantly strained operations, but the severe slowdown in disaster grants was also driven by specific administrative bottlenecks and policy directives. All this is created by the Trump administration. Every bit of it.
0: So do they think the fire stops while they do all this evaluation?
1: Well, that's, exactly.
0: Meanwhile, the fire is still going on.
1: While you go through all that, time is going on and the fire continues to spread.
0: So Congress has literally turned over the decision for grants
1: to doesn't even go
0: Donald
1: to Congress.
0: Trump?
1: Yeah, this doesn't even go to Congress. This is straight with FEMA and with the president.
0: It could go to Congress if they would step up and say, hey, wait a minute.
1: Well, if they wouldn't have allowed 6,500 people to be fired.
0: That's true. Yeah. You know, hollow out the employee base and there's nobody there to process all this documentation and phone calls and all the stuff that it takes.
1: So all this is going on while, of course, we don't have money, right? I mean, that's what it is. They're holding back on spending any money for this because this is National Guard costs, extending the deployment of National Guard in Washington, D.C. until January 2029 will cost approximately $1.4 billion, according to the Department of Defense. In January, the CBO released a report estimating that upwards of $589 million has been spent by the Trump administration's deployment of National Guard soldiers into cities including Portland, Los Angeles, Chicago, Memphis, as well as Washington, D.C. So they've spent that much just on those cities, right? While we're spending all this money on National Guard and everything else, what pops up next? Trump spends $7 billion on 11 icebreakers for the U.S. Coast Guard. So the Coast Guard said this is more than double their needs of new icebreakers. This is what's interesting, as it is with everything with Trump in his head. Apparently, this is all driven by Trump's fixation over the ship's ability to break the thick polar ice.
0: Ooh.
1: He likes to see that happening. He thinks this is amazing. Well, he likes to break things up anyway, right?
0: Exactly. Yeah. All right.
1: So here we go again. The vessels will be built in Finland under a no-bid contract.
0: Of course.
1: To speed up construction, the Coast Guard bypassed the traditional competitive procedure process by invoking the public interest exemption. So that the public wants this so badly.
0: Yeah, we're all clamming. Why are they being built in Finland? Why can't they be built here?
1: Finland's the biggest builder of icebreakers.
0: Oh.
1: They build them for Russia, too.
0: Oh.
1: So there you go. Oh, there's also a connection to the Finland president and golf anyway.
0: Oh, God.
1: And Trump, and they play golf together. So under that rule, the agency only needed to notify Congress before signing no-bid contracts. So they use this rule, and that's all they have to do.
0: Oh, by the way, Congress, we have a no-bid contract. Goodbye.
1: Yeah.
0: We've let you know. There's nothing you can do about it. But
1: well, even if they had notified, I'll get to something here. Buying the vessels is only part of the cost. Now, we've seen this with Hegseth,
0: everything.
1: And Democrats got angry at him. Why don't you just give us the full amount that you need for the military?
0: Right.
1: And then we can vote on it. Instead, he gives them a little bit, and then he gives them, well, we need some more, and we need some more, and we need some more. Now we have a war. We need some more. It just keeps going on and on. So buying the vessels, like I said, is only part of the cost. Coast Guard documents indicate billions more will be needed to build supporting infrastructure, maintain the fleet, and recruit enough personnel to operate the ships.
0: Okay.
1: And no long-term funding plan has been presented to anybody.
0: Anybody.
1: See, this is what they do. They hide this part.
0: Mm-hmm. Mm-hmm.
1: It's interesting. Shelby S. Oakley, Director of Contracting and National Security Acquisitions at the U.S. Government Accountability Office, compared the situation to a lottery winner who spends all their money buying the mansion and then goes broke once they realize they don't have the money to maintain it.
0: Exactly. That's this crowd to a T.
1: It's just,
0: meanwhile, there's no medical care. There's no money for medical care. There's no money for food for kids. There's no housing. All the things that we're experiencing right now in this downed economy. But you turn right around, then you hear something like this. You want $7 billion to build 11 ships that are not even needed. What about the battleships? I thought he wanted a whole bunch of battleships built, too. Whatever happened
1: to
0: that?
1: Oh, yeah. And the battleships, isn't battleships they don't even use anymore.
0: No.
1: They use destroyers.
0: No. But he likes to say the word battleship.
1: Obsolete, yeah.
0: Battleship. He likes to say the word.
1: Aircraft. Oh, and there's a deployment of the aircraft carriers.
0: Oh,
1: is it the Lincoln?
0: USS Abraham Lincoln.
1: Yeah. Mm-hmm. That's stuck out there. From what I remember in the past, the Navy would do about 6 months of deployment.
0: That's a normal tour.
1: This is on 9 months, and now they're talking about extending it, I believe, even further than the 9 months. And it's devastating to the
0: troops. There's 5,000 people on that ship, and they're running out of everything. They're running out of food, water, soap, toothpaste, toothbrush. They don't have their supplies. They don't even have normal, regular, hygienic supplies or food.
1: Hot water, I think, is one of the issues, too.
0: And my worry about this is that when does disease start to break out? Because they said some of the toilets don't flush. So you've got waste sitting around in toilets. You've got mice. You've got rats. You've got food that's unedible. What in the world is going on? I said to you last night, and I'm going to still look it up. We're back to the point now where we need those stickers. Bring our troops home now.
1: Right.
0: People have to start waking up. This is unacceptable to treat our troops this way. And then to say, oh, we're going to extend your... What happens when they start dying? What happens then?
1: Yeah.
0: Throw them overboard?
1: No, I understand. To go through this. I got back from Vietnam and back to the United States. And next thing I know, we're talking about deployment to somewhere in North Africa. Yeah. I think it was Libya or something to that effect. And I thought, what? I turned to somebody and I said, women and children first.
0: Oh, no.
1: I had had enough of it. And
0: No kidding. It's just crazy. This is just... Then anyway, that's what we try to do. We try to, you know, give you reports on stuff that we think is important to know, you know, and to realize when you go to the polls and vote that these are things that you're voting on and for your candidate. You have to remember, when you're voting for a candidate, you're voting for they're either going to further this destruction or try to stop it. And these are, it's just pretty basic.
1: Yeah.
0: Pretty basic.
1: It's, but it's tough with everything that's going on and now the troops and... Pete Hegseth, the whole bunch of them just.
0: He only cares about his little makeup studio, so he can go in and prepare himself for the TV.
1: That's the other thing. Yeah.
0: They said he's a nowhere man as well.
1: Mm-hmm.
0: Truly.
1: I think you said something the other day. We were talking about Trump being a nowhere man. He's also a sick nowhere man. Well, he says he's not the most healthy
0: healthiest person that's ever lived on the face of the planet.
1: And you told me the other day that he has 22 needs 22 doctors.
0: Health professionals are treating this man. 22 health professionals,
1: and none of them can treat him for narcissism.
0: No,
1: there's got to be a pill for it, right?
0: I don't know. I have one. You have a couple through the VA, professionals.
1: Right. Yeah,
0: but
1: right.
0: 22?
1: Mm-hmm.
0: I'm thinking, well, what the hell's... I'm sorry. What the heck's really wrong with the guy?
1: Yeah.
0: They need 22 doctors of different, you know, all different areas of health care.
1: I don't know.
0: Anyway.
1: We got to wrap it up.
0: I know.
1: Excuse me. 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
1: Hi, and thanks for tuning in to 91.7 KYAQ. I'm Iza, I'm your host for the next hour, and this is Siren Song, where we play only female-fronted bands. And I have a guest today in the studio. You want to introduce yourself?
2: Hey, I'm Wyatt.
1: Wyatt is one of my coworkers at my restaurant job, and I'm very excited to have him here today. He is leaving back to Colorado, and we are very sad. So today we are bringing on a boy who knows nothing about female-fronted songs. And he's going to randomly select CDs from my CD pile.
2: Yeah.
1: And we are going to just go with that and hopefully have a cohesive vibe. So first off, he picked the Marías. This is Paranoia.

0: Okay, if you're just tuning in, my name's Iza. This is Siren Song, and that was La Luz with My Golden One. And before that, we had the Cockatoo Twins with Fotsa Politic on another day of Iza screwing up words. And we started the set off with the Maria's Paranoia, which all of these, if you are new or just tuning in, all of these are female-fronted bands. And my twist on today is that these are all from my CD collection, and I have my friend Wyatt here in the studio who knows nothing about any of these. I don't think he's recognized a single one. He recognized one song and was like, oh. And I'm like, it's from TikTok? And he's like, yeah, from TikTok.
1: No, I didn't say that.
0: And so, anyway, he's done a good job so far. Tracy Chapman is coming up next.

0: All right, that was Final Hour by Miss Lauryn Hill herself. I'm Iza, this is KYAQ, and before that, and I guess we can let our guests speak. Before we had Lauryn Hill, it was Amy Winehouse with the song Amy, Amy, Amy, and we started off with Tracy Chapman. Tell it like it is, Tracy Chapman. And Wyatt, do you want to introduce the next song?
1: All right, so next up is
0: Like the Spider-Man movie.
1: Brand New Day.
0: And what do we think of the Spider-Man movie?
1: Really good movie. Although I think the last one was better.
0: Really? The Far From Home?
1: Yeah. Okay.
2: Okay.

0: All right, that was Carole King with I Feel the Earth Move off of her greatest hit album. And then we had Whitney Houston and Stevie Wonder duetting with We Didn't Know, and we started off with No Doubt Brand New Day. Next up is The Cranberries, and we are
1: I know this
0: doing.
1: one, so I know the
0: You know,
1: intro.
0: this is the first one that Wyatt's been like, I actually know this band. Although he did recognize that Carole King song, so go Wyatt. He's
1: Let's
0: writing these
1: go.
0: down so that he can listen to them later. Isn't that awesome?
1: Yeah, so far I have Paranoia, Fast Car, Final Hour, Brand New Day, and We Didn't Know
0: You
1: on
0: wrote down
1: there.
0: Brand New Day?
1: Yeah.
0: Because you loved it so much?
1: You told me to write it down.

0: That was you, Daddy. Bedroom Dancing, Le Tigre. And before that was West.
1: Go West by Liz Phair.
0: Liz Phair, yes. He liked Liz Phair. This is good. And then we had the Cranberries with...
1: Waltzing Back.
0: Yes.
1: Oh, I didn't even have to look at the...
0: Ooh, we're on it. We are on it. Why did we pick Le Tigre?
1: That's me and my father's nickname at the pub that I work at.
0: At the pub.
1: A tigre.
0: That's what the cooks
1: call. No, I'm little tigre.
0: Un pequeño.
1: I don't speak Spanish.
0: Anyway, most of the cooks speak Spanish, and they refer to them as the tigers. Not really actually sure why. Part of the charm. Hit up the Bayfront, claim 52. All right, next up is Heatstroke by a band called Slowfall.

0: All right. That was Killing Time with Magdalena Bay, and we started off with Heatstroke by a band called Slowfall, based out of Bellingham, Washington. And I should mention that we have another guest in the studio.
1: Moose! He's our dog. My dog, specifically.
0: Our dog.
1: My dad's dog, mainly.
0: He's a dog of all people. But he's been great company. And why it's been great company, I'm super glad he could join me before he heads off to Colorado. And it's been fun. So thanks to Wyatt for joining me, and thanks for tuning in. Hope you guys have a wonderful...
1: Yeah, I'm sorry. Just going to say thank you for having me. Yeah, I think I should leave.
0: All right. Thanks for tuning in. If you enjoyed today and you want to hear me again, you can tune in Tuesdays at 2 p.m. and Wednesdays at 9 p.m. If you have any questions, comments, concerns, you want to reach out, you got recommendations, anything, you can email me at djsirensong@gmail.com. And it's spelled Siren, S-Y-R-E-N, instead of the regular Siren. And if you can't find that, you can also find the information on the local producers page on our KYAQ website. Thank you all for tuning in. I love you, and I'll catch you guys next week. Bye!
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Welcome to the Cool Jazz with Kingman. I'm your host, Kingman, and as the show's name suggests, my focus is strictly jazz. This music style is uniquely American in nature and is our gift to the world. It started with ragtime back in the 1890s and continues today in various forms. Each week I'll cover the various styles and periodically focus on individual artists. I try to play as much music as possible and only break in with information relative to the songs I played, covering song, artist, and album. I start off the show each week with Cherokee by pianist Ahmad Jamal as a tribute to my pooch. Thought it nice to focus on the jazz clarinet, so I'll be playing some of the famous jazz clarinetists such as Woody Herman, Benny Goodman, and Eddie Daniels. Let's see, and I'll be starting off with Artie Shaw.

This is an old tune written by Edgar Sampson, and the arrangement is by Edgar Sampson, and it's called Stomping at the Savoy.

So we started off with two cuts from Marty Shaw. We heard Summertime off of the History of Jazz release, and then Begin to Begin off the Ken Burns Jazz Collection. That was followed up by three cuts from Benny Goodman. We were jumping at the Woodside from the Jazz Collector Edition, King Porter Stomp from Big Band Swing, and Stompin' at the Savoy, which was the last cut, and that was off the Jazz Collector Edition also. So I've got three cuts from Woody Herman, a couple of cuts from Eddie Daniels. 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

Herman and his orchestra are playing at the Hotel Pennsylvania in New York these days. And as the Woody Herman fans dance by, here's a song they always ask for, Sweet Lorraine.

Started off that set of five with three cuts from Woody Herman. We heard Caledonia off of Swing, and then Ain't Misbehavin' and Sweet Lorraine, both off of 50 Big Band Favorites. Then the last two cuts were Eddie Daniels, both off of Nepenthe. We heard Sundance and Chaser. We're going to close out with Paquito de Rivera, Ken Peplowski, and Sydney. I believe I got time for Sydney Bechet. Just want to mention, this is Kingman every Tuesday from 3 to 4 p.m. doing nothing but jazz. Also repeats the show on Fridays at 10 o'clock. So tune in if you're looking for just plain jazz.

0: time to have some fun.
1: It's camping season, so last week I gave you a U.S. national park puzzle. Start with a national park, move the last letter to the beginning, and then change one of the middle letters to a B, and you have an action and a noun that can perform that action. There were no correct answers last week, so I'm going to give you an additional hint and another week. You are looking for a one-word park, and after making the changes, the B will be at the start of the second word. So again, send me a one-word U.S. national park, move the last letter to the beginning, and then change one of the middle letters to a B. You now have two words, an action, and a noun starting with B that can perform that action. When you have an answer, send your name, your answer, and the station on which you hear the puzzle to puzzle@kpov.org. I'll select one winner from among any answers received by this Saturday.

0: This has been Pearl Stark with your Point Puzzle for the week of August 10th. The Point Puzzle is produced at KPOV, High Desert Community Radio.
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1: 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Nye Beach Cafe is open from 7 a.m. to 4 p.m. daily, serving breakfast all day as well as lunch. That's Nye Beach Cafe, 541-265-2532. Now here's local and regional news, information, and weather brought to you by the KYAQ Community News Network. The Lincoln City City Council approved sending a $58 million NORAP bond measure to the November ballot. Voters will decide this November whether to approve up to $58 million in general obligation bonds for a new civic complex after the City Council narrowly backed a higher bond amount and a NORAP financing structure on a 4-3 vote. Resolution 2026-19, approved at the end of a lengthy discussion, calls for a bond measure that would fund a new city hall and related civic facilities. The final motion set the maximum bond at $58 million using a no-wrap structure rather than tying the new debt to the existing sewer bond. A major point of confusion and debate on the council was whether to wrap the new bond around the existing sewer bond, which is scheduled to be fully paid off in fiscal year 2029 and 30. Currently, property owners are paying about 40 cents per thousand of assessed value for the sewer bond. Under a wrap, the city would structure the new city hall bond so that the total bond levy stays flat over time instead of spiking in the early years and dropping later. Without the wrap, taxpayers would see a higher combined levy for the first 3 years and then a drop when the sewer bond expires. In simple terms, wrapping the bonds smooths out the tax rate at the cost of paying more in interest over the life of the bonds. No wrap means a short-term bump in taxes, but lower long-term cost. Several councilors voiced concern about putting a large bond in front of voters while many residents are struggling with rising utility bills and other costs. Councilors also wrestled with how big of a project the city should ask taxpayers to support and what trade-offs might come with trying to cap the total cost. The council first considered a motion to approve the bond resolution with a maximum amount of $45 million. That motion failed on a 2-5 vote, with several members signaling they preferred the larger project. A second motion set the maximum at $58 million with no wrap. The $58 million no wrap bond resolution passed 4-3. Staff will now work with the city's financial advisor and bond council to finalize the ballot materials and cost estimates. The bond measure is expected to appear on the November general election ballot, where voters will decide whether to move forward with the project and the long-term tax commitment that comes with it. Kiara Morgan, Oregon Coast, breaking news. In the final hours of work before members of Congress went on recess for 5 weeks, a bill backed by Oregon's U.S. Senator Ron Wyden to relieve natural disaster survivors from paying federal income taxes on their recovery settlements and lawyers' fees passed against unexpected odds. The bipartisan Federal Disaster Tax Relief Act passed by the Senate in unanimous consent Friday before both chambers left Washington, D.C. for 5 weeks. The proposal, which essentially renews a 2024 law that expired, survived an unexplained attempt by U.S. Senator Ted Cruz, a Republican from Texas, to stall it via a procedural move that Wyden, Democratic lawmakers, and wildfire survivors blasted on social media for days leading up to the recess. Cruz's spokespersons did not respond to multiple requests for comment last week and on Monday. The act already passed the House and goes to the White House for final signature by President Donald Trump. Alex Baumhart, The Oregon Capitol Chronicle. This year's Celeste Music Festival is the most ambitious yet, featuring 60 artists and 12 concerts from Thursday, August 13th through Sunday, August 23rd in Lincoln City and Newport. This is the festival's 14th season, and it includes a number of world-class artists making their festival debut. They include Utah-based virtuoso pianist Koji Atwood, a frequent performer at New York's Lincoln Center. Atwood studied music with the festival's artistic director, Meiting Sun, piano professor at the Royal Academy of Music in London. Sun became the festival's artistic director in 2024 after advising the festival founder, renowned conductor Yaki Bergman, for years about the programming. Sun has attracted new talent to Celeste. Besides Atwood, this year's festival includes violinist Yuming Chen from Chicago. He has played with the Chicago Symphony since 2016, earning wide acclaim for his work with international chamber ensembles. The festival opens with a program titled Dreams of Childhood, the musical reflections of a new father. Sun and festival pianist Michelle Chow are new parents. The parental theme will also run through the free family concert on Saturday, August 22nd, featuring Pauline's Babar the Little Elephant. Other highlights of the festival include Mendelssohn's celebrated octet, a piece that is rarely performed outside conservatory settings because of its rehearsal demands. Among many other performances, there will also be a tribute to Miles Davis and John Coltrane, honoring the centennial of their births. The concerts will take place at 5 venues in Lincoln City and Newport. For tickets and program information, you can go to celestebaymusic.org. Now here's a story from the Public News Service.
3: With the money being spent by the federal government on mass deportations, Oregon could hire 9,500 teachers or more than 6,000 nurses. A new calculator released by the Economic Policy Institute will figure the cost of the Trump administration's mass deportation campaign in any state, county, or city, along with the equivalent value of various social services. It shows deportations have cost $3 billion in Oregon. Gordon Lafer with the University of Oregon and the EPI says it is shocking to see such a high price tag while so many people are struggling to pay for things like food, housing, and health insurance.
4: We wanted to show what the trade-off is so that people understand we could be having all these things that really matter in people's lives, and instead the money's being wasted on this political circus of mass deportations.
3: The calculator shows with that money, Oregon could fund medical care for 47,000 veterans. The Trump administration says deportations will restore economic stability and improve public safety. But Lafer argues deportations are not making the country safer. He points to data from the libertarian think tank, the Cato Institute, showing just 5% of people booked into U.S. Immigration and Customs Enforcement custody have a violent criminal conviction, while the vast majority had no criminal record at all.
4: This is really not a Republican versus Democratic issue. If you ask almost anybody, would it be better to spend the money on having smaller class sizes for our kids or having more affordable health insurance, that almost everybody would say yes.
3: In total, the Trump administration has spent about $270 billion on deportations. Lafer says that number is hard to visualize on a national scale, but the calculator allows people to scale it to the size of where they live. He says the results can be more dramatic for small towns.
4: If you live in a small place and you say, oh, we could have 10 extra school teachers, and everybody who has a kid in school can imagine what that would mean for their kid.
3: I'm Isabel Charlet, Oregon News Service. 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
1: Now here's the extended weather forecast for the central Lincoln coast for Tuesday, August 11th. Patchy fog this morning, otherwise mostly sunny with a high near 67, with a north-northwest wind 7 to 13, gusting to 18 miles per hour. Mostly cloudy this evening with a low around 57. On Wednesday, partly sunny with a high of 66 with that northwest wind gusting to 20 miles per hour. Mostly cloudy Wednesday night with a low around 55 and continued breezy. On Thursday, partly sunny with a high of 66, an overnight low of 55. On Friday, cloudy, gradually becoming mostly sunny with a high of 66. On Saturday, mostly cloudy with a high of 67. On Sunday, mostly cloudy with a high near 66. And on Monday, again, cloudy with a high near 66 degrees. And that's the news from KYAQ, Lincoln County's only community radio station.
5: The Public News Service Daily Newscast, August the 11th, 2026. I'm Mike Clifford. A powerful 7.4 magnitude earthquake struck western Colombia. At least 100 people are confirmed dead and many more injured. CNN notes that last report, emergency responders were racing to dig people out of the rubble. Among the collapsed structures were the pediatric and neonatal sections of a hospital in Cali. The government has declared a national disaster and deployed soldiers to the area. And from the AP, President Donald Trump signed an order Monday. It calls for a revamped childhood vaccine recommendation that promote his long-held but discredited theory that childhood shots should be spaced out into separate medical visits. The order advocates separating the measles, mumps, and rubella vaccine into three different single disease shots and administering all childhood immunizations at separate appointments whenever possible. Meantime, nearly 1.1 million Hoosiers experienced food insecurity in 2024, including more than 327,000 children. Julie Lurie tells us more about the new research on this issue.
6: The latest Map the Meal Gap study from Feeding America shows the problem exists in every Indiana county and is especially pronounced in rural areas. Emily Weichert-Bryant, executive director of Feeding Indiana's Hungry, says the latest numbers reveal a significant change among younger Hoosiers.
7: The percentage for food insecurity in children in 2021 was just under 13%. And for the 2024 data, it is just under 21%. So we are talking about one in five Hoosier kids who doesn't know where their next meal will come from.
6: The numbers reflect Indiana households also face a $691 million gap between what they could afford and what they needed for food.
5: And a new report warns federal deregulation of nuclear safety standards could undermine Hanford nuclear site cleanup efforts. The nearly 600-square-mile site along the Columbia River holds highly radioactive waste from nuclear arms production that spanned from World War II until 1989.
3: Simone Anter is with Columbia Riverkeeper, the group behind the report. She says it looks at how removing safety and environmental standards will impact cleanup at the most contaminated site in the Western Hemisphere as the Trump administration pushes to build new small modular nuclear reactors there.
8: To say they're safe, it's a different type of nuclear, is simply not true. They create high-level nuclear waste, which is a huge problem with the Hanford nuclear site now. We don't know how to deal with our high-level nuclear waste.
3: The Trump administration says it's streamlining deployment of next-generation advanced reactors, largely to generate more electricity for data centers. It calls the effort a nuclear renaissance. I'm Isabel Charlet.
5: The report focuses on an area near Richland, Washington, where plutonium production began, which is now being eyed for new reactors. This is Public News Service. The Trump administration is buying back New York offshore wind leases as it moves forward with its plans to expand the use of fossil fuels.
9: RWEUS Offshore is receiving more than $1 billion to give up its leases to build wind farms off the coasts of New York, California, and Louisiana. It's one of several deals the federal government made with renewable energy companies to get them to invest in fossil fuels instead. Adrian Esposito with the Citizens Campaign for the Environment says now isn't the time to ditch renewables.
10: We're living in a time right now where our energy costs are going up because we're being held hostage by oil industries and there's geopolitical circumstances such as wars, and we could instead be generating clean, safe, homegrown energy here in America.
9: In the last year and a half, the federal government has issued a series of stop work orders for various offshore wind projects, though the courts consistently overturned them. Beyond this, data show the federal permitting process for energy projects can hold them up for more than a decade, excluding the time needed to address lawsuits against these projects. I'm Edwin J. Vieira.
5: Next, artificial intelligence making its way into California classrooms, spurring concern among educators. The California Federation of Teachers just released a white paper on the dangers of AI in schools.
11: The California Federation of Teachers just released a white paper on the dangers of AI in schools, presenting their case to the state legislature at a lobby day in Sacramento. A poll of CFT members showed that 74% believe AI harms student mental health. CFT President Jeff Freitas says there's no substitute for the experience, good judgment, and compassion of a real teacher.
12: We are finding that there is less critical thinking when there's interaction and learning through AI versus in the classroom when there's discussion, when there's debate.
11: Educators are also concerned about the amount of data that AI can collect and disseminate about students and staff. I'm Suzanne Potter.
13: Finally, at the start of 2027, new work requirements for Medicaid are scheduled to begin in all states. Pregnant and postpartum Medicaid recipients in New Hampshire are protected from these rules, but identifying who qualifies could be an issue.
14: A Georgetown University report finds that the real test may be whether the state's Medicaid program can identify who is pregnant. Elizabeth Wright Barak, a fellow at the Georgetown University Center for Children and Families and co-author of the study, says the new rules could imperil prenatal and postpartum care under the program.
15: The Medicaid expansion has been really important for maternal and infant health outcomes. It's allowed women to have coverage before, during, and after pregnancy for the first time in many states.
14: Policy excludes pregnant and postpartum Medicaid recipients from the requirement. But analysts say many states, including New Hampshire, may not be set up to identify pregnant clients. I'm Mark Richardson.
13: This is Mike Clifford for Public News Service, member and listener supported. 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
16: Greenland warns a Trump-linked oil company to stop. That story and more on H2O Radio's weekly news report. I'm Jamie Sudler.
17: I'm Franny Halperin, and it's This Week in Water.
16: Greenland has issued a strong warning to a Texas oil company linked to President Donald Trump.
17: The company, Greenland Energy, had begun moving equipment to a remote peninsula called Jameson Land, preparing to drill exploratory oil wells without any legal authority.
16: The government says that all logistical matters related to drilling must be approved in advance.
17: After the company brought equipment on shore, Trump posted a picture on social media of himself hovering over a village in the country. The Guardian reported that finding oil in Greenland was viewed by Trump lieutenants as strengthening the case for a U.S. takeover.
16: Greenland has not issued new oil licenses since 2021 on environmental grounds. A study by Aarhus University said that oil exploration could cause harm to the land and marine ecosystems.
17: Back in June, a representative of Greenland Energy said it had permits to put equipment, like 300 shipping containers of drilling gear, on the land. However, according to The Guardian, Greenland's resources ministry said there were no such permits.
16: The Texas company has hired Dr. Phil, the former talk show host, to make a film about these so-called modern oil wildcatters. In May, Louisiana Governor Jeff Landry, who is President Trump's special envoy to Greenland, told Fox News it could be exporting 2 billion barrels of oil a day right now, and that production could start within 10 months.
17: To build Trump's wall on the Mexican border takes a lot of water. Some of it is used to mix cement, build new roads, and suppress dust.
16: Contractors working for the U.S. Customs and Border Protection have been drilling wells in New Mexico to harvest groundwater, but it's water they have no right to take.
17: The state has a permitting process protecting the groundwater that families and farmers depend on, and they enforce it rigorously. Officials are threatening to cancel the licenses of two companies drilling unlawfully.
16: More than half of the water in New Mexico comes from aquifers, and like other states in the Southwest, there has been a long-term drought.
17: A statement from Customs and Border Protection said that it's committed to working collaboratively with local landowners to ensure that construction activities do not adversely impact their water needs.
16: As of last week, the New Mexico Engineer's Office said 8 wells had been drilled without permission on the southern border. They could still be pumping.
17: Starting Friday, August 7th, people living in Puerto Rico began having their water rationed.
16: Authorities issued a plan that forces hundreds of thousands of people in the capital San Juan and surrounding communities to go without water for 48 hours at a time.
17: San Juan had its driest month in more than 120 years and its second hottest on record. Governor Jennifer Gonzalez-Colon blamed the weather for the water shortage, but customers have been contending with low pressure and spotty service for the last year.
16: Most residents say the issues are due to poorly maintained infrastructure stemming from the island's budget problems and also its history of corruption.
17: The Puerto Rico Aqueduct and Sewer Authority says roughly 65% of the water it produces is lost, much of it through leaks and aging pipes.
16: The agency said it would deploy water trucks to affected communities and urged customers to avoid any non-essential uses of water and to boil it for at least 3 minutes once service resumes as a precaution against possible contamination.
17: The long-term weather forecast indicates a milder 2026 hurricane season with drier conditions that will persist at least until September.
16: CBS News reports that government officials have not said when the rationing will end and have warned that outages could be extended to 72 hours if necessary.
17: And finally, stroll down most aisles in your local grocery store, and it's hard to miss products boasting about the amount of protein they contain.
16: From cereals and snack bars to pastas and beverages, many products are upping their protein content, perhaps to jump on the protein maxing craze on social media, where influencers claim that leveling up protein can boost metabolism, manage weight, and build muscle.
17: Heck, there's even muscle mayo and super salsa on the market, but most condiments don't add protein yet.
16: Not to be left out, researchers at the University of Otago in New Zealand have developed a protein-enriched ketchup using algae to catch up on the trend.
17: Specifically, they incorporated extracts from freshwater microalgae called Chlorella vulgaris into the typical ingredients of plum tomatoes, sugar, salt, vinegar, spices, and citric acid.
16: They did a taste test with panelists to get the algae content just right and found that samples with just 1 to 3% retained the familiar flavor with a subtle algal note.
17: Because Chlorella vulgaris can be cultivated rapidly throughout the year using comparatively little land and fresh water, the team says it's a potentially more sustainable protein source than many terrestrial crops.
16: Additionally, their fortified ketchup contained higher amounts of essential amino acids, minerals, and antioxidants, which could make you feel less guilty when you add fries at the drive-through window.
17: Hope you enjoyed your latest serving of This Week in Water. Thanks for listening, and we'll see you next time.
18: 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At 4:36 a.m. August 8th, before legislators were released for the summer recess, the U.S. Senate voted on a subset of the Save America Act. This version required narrow types of photo ID, but no proof of citizenship. It still failed. The Hill reports that an agreement among GOP leadership in the White House led to the stripped-down version as an amendment to, ironically, the Help America Vote Act. Accepted photo IDs included a valid driver's license, state-issued identification card, a U.S. passport, military identification, or tribal ID. It still failed to reach the 60-vote threshold, 52-46. So while the Save America Act remains stalled for the moment, the agreement allowing senators to head home included a proposal to include the Save Act in the fall's must-pass budget reconciliation process, which could bypass the filibuster. The Senate's parliamentarian has so far not allowed non-budget bills like the SAVE Act to be attached. A champion of the Save America Act, Senator Mike Lee of Utah, told reporters after the most recent vote, "We're not done, we're just getting started." We've linked to the voter ID only Senate Bill 5271 and a report on the Save America Act by the Bipartisan Policy Center at AmericanDemocracyMinute.org. I'm Brian Beal. Find us on Facebook and Blue Sky at Democracy Minute.
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20: We've got a terrific week of entertainment here on the coast, so let's take a look at what's happening. 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Start your week on August 11th with John and Mr. Spark. Their eclectic mix of music and beautifully blended harmonies creates the kind of warm, uplifting atmosphere that settles the mind and lifts the spirit. It's an inviting way to ease into the week and enjoy a relaxed evening of live coastal music.
0: Then on August 12th, The Drift welcomes the Kwans. Linda and Mark Kwan come to us from Bend, bringing acoustic guitars, rich vocal harmonies, and a sound rooted in folk and traditional American music. Their easygoing performance style makes for a comfortable evening filled with familiar warmth and musical connection. On August 13th, Chuck Tortillo takes the stage, with three decades of experience in rock, blues, folk, and country. Chuck brings a rich mix of well-loved songs and soulful storytelling. His seasoned musicianship and relaxed stage presence make every performance feel like an evening spent swapping songs and stories with an old friend.
20: As we head toward the weekend, August 14th brings Ian Smith to the Drift Inn. Celebrating 50 years of music, Ian draws inspiration from blues, folk, rock, jazz, bluegrass, and more. His performances are heartfelt and eclectic, combining old-time groove, inventive musical ideas, and a hearty helping of harmony. Then on August 15th, get ready for something completely different with Hollis Bolas, which means all at once. Hollis Bolas is multi-instrumentalist Tom Boylan, a modern one-man band known for his psychedelic acoustic looping. With a small drum kit, an acoustic guitar, and a collection of foot pedals, Tom builds each song one layer at a time. Rhythms, melodies, and musical textures gradually come together into a full acoustic psychedelic groove rock sound. It's imaginative, energetic, and fascinating to watch unfold right before you.
0: On August 16th, award-winning songwriter Carl Smiley returns to The Drift. Carl puts his own joyful spin on rhythmic blues, traditional folk, original songs, and carefully chosen covers. His fingerstyle guitar playing is full of personality, and he's always ready to fly free with a whistling or scat break. Carl's performances are spirited, playful, and filled with good energy. And on August 17th, close out the week with John Scheip. John's music is thoughtful, poetic, and deeply expressive. His songs explore love, loss, longing, and the many strange and beautiful turns of life. His song, The Beast, in particular, has been praised for the emotional power of both its lyrics and production. With descriptive storytelling, musical dexterity, and lush harmonies, John creates the kind of performance that invites you to settle in, listen closely, and let the music carry you.
20: Beyond the Drift, this is also a tremendous week for music lovers. With the Siletz Bay Music Festival bringing world-class performers to venues throughout the area. This year's festival features 12 concerts over 11 days, with 60 accomplished musicians performing orchestral classics, chamber music, jazz, and more. On August 13th, the Lincoln City Cultural Center presents Dreams of Childhood, the musical reflections of a new father from 6:30 to 9:30 p.m. It promises to be an intimate and reflective evening shaped by the wonder, tenderness, and emotional discoveries of new parenthood. The festival continues at the Cultural Center on August 14th with Triumph Over Melancholy from 7:30 to 9:30 p.m., a program exploring the power of music to move through sorrow and toward hope. Then, on August 16th, enjoy musical tapas from 4:30 to 6:30 p.m. Just as a plate of tapas offers a variety of flavors, this program brings together a lively assortment of musical styles, moods, and combinations.
0: The Siletz Bay Music Festival also travels to Newport's Pacific Maritime Heritage Center. On August 15th, Sonata Bend. Romance at the Bay begins at 7:30 p.m., offering an evening of chamber music in one of Newport's most atmospheric waterfront settings. Then, on August 17th, the first week of the festival closes at the Maritime Center with Coastal Crosswinds, another opportunity to hear remarkable musicians performing together in an intimate coastal venue.
20: There's even more live music happening outdoors this week. On August 14th, catch Earth Tone at Don and Ann Davis Park in Newport from 5:30 to 6:30 p.m. With music filling the air and the sun beginning to lower over the Pacific, it's a beautiful setting for a summer evening. Bring a chair or blanket, settle in, and enjoy the view.
0: Later that same evening, internationally acclaimed guitarist and songwriter Hiroya Tsukamoto performs at the Newport Performing Arts Center at 7 p.m. Hiroya's music is eclectic, immersive, and mesmerizing. His innovative guitar work creates earthy, organic soundscapes that feel both expansive and peaceful. His performances have a remarkable ability to quiet a room and transport listeners into another place.
20: Then, on August 15th, the PAT welcomes stand-up comedian Andrew Slater to the David Ogden Stiers Theater. You may have seen Andrew on Last Comic Standing, Conan, The Late Late Show with James Corden, or in his Dry Bar comedy special. He has performed at comedy clubs, colleges, and festivals across the country, including Bumbershoot, Bridgetown, Laughing Skull, and the Johnny Carson Great American Comedy Festival. His relaxed delivery and sharp observations make him a wonderfully engaging storyteller. So gather some friends and get ready for an evening of laughter.
0: For a very different kind of live action, Chinook Winds Casino Resort hosts King of the Cage, Warborn, on August 15th. Doors open at 4:30 p.m., with the fights beginning at 6. King of the Cage is a nationally recognized mixed martial arts event, combining athletic skill, high-energy competition, and the excitement of live combat sports. Tickets range from $55 to $100.
20: Beachcrest Brewing in Glendon Beach also has live music on August 15th, with Richard Paris and Donna Jose performing from 5:30 to 7:30 p.m. What can two people do with guitars, piano, ukulele, and flute? Quite a lot, as it turns out. Richard and Donna blend classic rock with original music, add a touch of blues, plenty of improvisation, and vocals delivered with real feeling. All ages are welcome, and there's no cover charge.
0: Movie lovers can head to the Bijou Theater in Lincoln City for the Summer Morning Matinee series. 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On August 12th, catch Arco, and on August 15th, enjoy the wonderfully eccentric 1980 musical adventure Popeye.
20: Leave Theater continues at Theater West as well. From August 13th through the 15th, Theater West presents The Outsider by Paul Slade Smith, with performances beginning at 7:30 p.m. This timely and hilarious comedy takes a playful look at politics, public image, elections, and the strange world behind modern campaigns. While it pokes fun at political life, it also offers a warm celebration of democracy and the unpredictable people who make it work. The production is directed by Andrew Schmitz, and tickets are $21.50.
0: At noon on August 13th, the Newport Performing Arts Center lobby hosts another installment of the Free Hear Hear series. Presenter Pete Lawson offers Oregon Coast Jazz Party, Who and What We Will Hear There. Jazz musicians speak through their instruments, each with an individual voice, phrasing, rhythm, and personality. 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
20: And throughout the week, don't forget to explore the exhibitions at the Newport Visual Arts Center, all continuing through August 30th. In the Runyon Gallery, Woven from the Port features the work of Rebecca Hooper, also known as Gypsy Weaver. Rebecca transforms materials connected to Newport's maritime life into striking contemporary tapestries, inspired by the colors, textures, labor, and stories of the working waterfront.
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August 9th, 2026. On August 9th, 1974, Richard M. Nixon became the first president in U.S. history to resign. The road to that resignation began in 1971 when Daniel Ellsberg, who was at the time an employee of the RAND Corporation and thus had access to a top-secret Pentagon study of the way U.S. leaders had made decisions about the Vietnam War, leaked that study to major U.S. newspapers, including the New York Times and the Washington Post. The Pentagon Papers showed that every president from Harry S. Truman to Lyndon B. Johnson had lied to the public about events in Vietnam, and Nixon worried that enemies would follow the Pentagon Papers with a leak of information about his own decision-making to destroy his administration and hand the 1972 election to a Democrat. The FBI seemed to Nixon reluctant to believe he was being stalked by enemies, so the president organized his own special investigations unit out of the White House to stop leaks. And who stops leaks? Plumbers. The plumbers burglarized the office of Ellsberg's psychiatrist in California, hoping to find something to discredit him, then moved on to bigger targets. Together with the Committee to Re-elect the President, fittingly dubbed CREEP as its activities became known, they planted fake letters in newspapers declaring support for Nixon and hatred for his opponents, spied on Democrats, and hired vendors for Democrats.

0: Democratic rallies and then scarpered on the bills. Finally, they set out to wiretap the Washington, D.C. headquarters of the Democratic National Committee in the fashionable Watergate office complex. Early in the morning of June 17, 1972, Watergate security guard Frank Wills noticed that a door lock had been taped open. He ripped off the tape and closed the door, but on his next round, he found the door taped open again. Wills called the police, who arrested five men ransacking the DNC's files. The White House immediately denounced what it called a third-rate burglary attempt, and the Watergate break-in gained no traction before the 1972 election, which Nixon and Vice President Spiro Agnew won with an astonishing 60.7% of the popular vote. But Bob Woodward and Carl Bernstein, two young Washington Post reporters, followed the sloppy money trail back to the White House, and by March 1973, the scheme was unraveling. One of the burglars, James W. McCord Jr., wrote a letter to Judge John Sirica before his sentencing, claiming he had lied at his trial to protect government officials. Sirica made the letter public, and White House counsel John Dean immediately began cooperating with prosecutors. In April, three of Nixon's top advisors resigned, and in May, the president was forced to appoint former Solicitor General of the United States, Archibald Cox, as a special prosecutor to investigate the affair. That same month, the Select Committee on Presidential Campaign Activities, informally known as the Senate Watergate Committee, began nationally televised hearings. The committee's chair was Sam Ervin, a Democrat of North Carolina, a conservative Democrat who would not run for re-election in 1974, and thus was expected to be able to do the job without political grandstanding. The hearings turned up the explosive testimony of John Dean, who said he had talked to Nixon about covering up the burglary more than 30 times. But there the investigation sat during the hot summer of 1973 as the committee churned through witnesses. And then, on July 13, 1973, Deputy Assistant to the President Alexander Butterfield revealed the bombshell news that conversations and phone calls in the Oval Office had been taped since 1971. Nixon refused to provide copies of the tapes either to Cox or to the Senate committee. When Cox subpoenaed a number of the tapes, Nixon ordered Attorney General Elliot Richardson to fire him. In the October 20, 1973 Saturday Night Massacre, Richardson and his deputy, William Ruckelshaus, refused to execute Nixon's order and resigned in protest. It was only the third man at the Justice Department, Solicitor General Robert Bork, who was willing to carry out the order firing Cox. Popular outrage at the resignations and firing forced Nixon to ask Bork, now acting Attorney General, to appoint a new special prosecutor, Leon Jaworski, a Democrat who had voted for Nixon, on November 1st. On November 17th, Nixon assured the American people that, "I am not a crook." Like Cox before him, Jaworski was determined to hear the Oval Office tapes. He subpoenaed a number of them. Nixon fought the subpoenas on the grounds of executive privilege. On July 24, 1974, in U.S. versus Nixon, the Supreme Court sided unanimously with the prosecutor, saying that executive privilege must be considered in light of our historic commitment to the rule of law. This is nowhere more profoundly manifest than in our view that the twofold aim of criminal justice is that guilt shall not escape or innocence suffer. The very integrity of the judicial system and public confidence in the system depend on full disclosure of all the facts. Their hand forced, Nixon's people released transcripts of the tapes. They were damning, not just in content, but also in style. Nixon had cultivated an image of himself as a clean family man, but the tapes revealed a mean-spirited, foul-mouthed bully. Aware that the tapes would damage his image, Nixon had his swearing redacted. Expletive deleted, trended. In late July 1974, the House Committee on the Judiciary passed three articles of impeachment, charging the president with obstruction of justice, abuse of power, and contempt of Congress. Each article ended with the same statement. In all of this, Richard M. Nixon has acted in a manner contrary to his trust as president and subversive of constitutional government, to the great prejudice of the cause of law and justice, and to the manifest injury of the people of the United States. Wherefore, Richard M. Nixon, by such conduct, warrants impeachment and trial and removal from office. And then, on August 5th, in response to a subpoena, the White House released a tape that proved to be the smoking gun Republicans had demanded before they would impeach and convict Nixon. Recorded on June 23, 1972, just 6 days after the Watergate break-in, the tape was a recording of Nixon and his aide, H.R. Haldeman, plotting to invoke national security to protect the president. Even if he hadn't known of the crime itself, although the tape suggested that he had, Nixon clearly had been central to the cover-up. A delegation of Republican lawmakers went to the White House to tell Nixon that he must resign or be impeached by the full House and convicted by the Senate. In his resignation speech, Nixon refused to acknowledge that he had done anything wrong. Instead, he told the American people he had to step down because he no longer had the support he needed in Congress to advance the national interest. He blamed the press, whose leaks and accusations and innuendo had been designed to destroy him. His disappointed supporters embraced the idea that there was a liberal conspiracy spearheaded by the press to bring down any Republican president.
1: Letters from an American was written and read by Heather Cox Richardson. It was produced at Soundscape Productions, Dedham, Massachusetts. Recorded with music composed by Michael Moss.
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That was a lullaby I needed to write for the children sleeping in cages tonight. Far from their homes, their friends and their mommies, their cousins and their tias and their siblings and poppies. And now a little verse for those who put them there.

We are the tribe that they cannot see. We live on an industrial reservation. We are the Halusa Nation. We have been called the Indians. We have been called Native American. We have been called hostile. We have been called pagan. We have been called militant. We have been called many names. We are the Halusa Nation. We are the human beings. The callers of names cannot see us, but we can see them. We are the Halusa Nation. Our DNA is of earth and sky. Our DNA is of past and future. We are the Halusa Nation. We are the evolution, the continuation.